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2: Severe weather across the country this weekend, intense storms and a risk of flash flooding from the Rockies to the Midwest. ABC News meteorologist Leslie Lopez.
3: This really is stretching anywhere from northern Illinois, getting all the way out towards parts of Fort Wayne. We are also continuing to show you that there is that red bullseye area where significant flood risks are in the forecast. 2 inches of rainfall rates an hour. This is for Chicago. This is for South Bend. This is also into areas closer towards, it looks like, areas of Milwaukee, just south of that.
2: President Trump defending his attempt to ban several news outlets from the White House, saying he'll take it as far as he can legally.
4: For nearly 5 decades, courts have held that the First Amendment protects White House correspondents' freedom of speech and that their access to the complex can't be stripped based on the content of their reporting. Last year, a federal judge ruled against Trump's efforts to ban the Associated Press from the small contingent of pool reporters who cover him in the Oval Office or on Air Force One. A divided appeals court panel later put much of that ruling on hold.
2: ABC's Stephen Portnoy. The Pentagon releasing more UFO files, all unresolved and unexplained, according to the government. One reported last year shows several spherical objects appearing to move in unison and making several rapid turns, their speed estimated at 480 miles per hour. Another dating back to 1952 captured lights moving in the Utah sky. And one photo from 2023 showing a light moving rapidly across the horizon was captured by a military infrared sensor. Dave Packer, ABC News.
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9: We'll see scattered rain showers overnight, low 53. Showers continue during the day Sunday, high 64. The rain will taper off Sunday night, but it's going to be mostly cloudy, low 51. Monday, a mix of sun and clouds, high 64. Tuesday, a chance of showers, high 59.
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11: 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Thing runs all across the country, around the world, throughout the solar system, including the Milky Way. And one quick plug, please. Fabulous Fox Business Network, Monday through Friday, 4 to 5 p.m. The name of the show is Kudlow. It's a lot of fun. Please visit us. Now, let's do some stock market work. Very interesting. The stocks survived the Fed. I mean, the Dow lost 890 points, but the NASDAQ actually gained, and the S&P was kind of flat. We'll see about profits and interest.

0: rates and AI. And we have Jim LeCamp, Morgan Stanley Executive Director and Senior Portfolio Management Director. Wow, a lot of directors. John Najarian, co-founder of Market Rebellion. Gentlemen, thank you. John Najarian, what are you thinking here? You know, the Fed will probably go one more time, but profits are strong. The economy is strong. The Atlanta Fed says we're going to grow at 5%, 5.1% in the third quarter. Profits are up 50% year on year in the second quarter. Do we care about the Fed? I mean, the fundamentals look very good. Profits are the mother's milk of stocks.
1: Sure, we do care about the Fed, but I think the issues that came out this week from the Census Department, Larry,
0: yeah,
1: I know you were talking about this on air, on Fox, is basically just blow-away numbers. I mean, the lowest poverty rate in history, for minorities as well as broadly in the population. The highest wealth in history. The Dow is up, 10% on the year. The S&P, even with a week like we just endured this week after the Fed and so forth, moved that quarter point. We're still up, 14% for the QQQ for the NASDAQ for the year?
0: Yep.
1: So, and then you talked about the profitability of companies and the record revenues so many of them are posting. I can't believe that people are trying to sell us on the idea that Americans aren't happy. If they're not, they're really not paying attention, because there is so much good going on in America right now. Is there a negative? Yeah, the negative is higher gas prices. And that hits us from everything from shipping to airline tickets to and so forth. But I think a lot of folks, Larry, just get bought into this dumb idea that if the Fed moves interest rates up, if you don't have a HELOC, a home equity line of credit, or if you don't have a car loan that you took out from a bank, if instead Chevy gave you 0% financing or whatever, you are not paying more when the Fed moves things up by a quarter point. I mean, people that are paying off credit cards over time, they are paying the maximum they could possibly pay anyway, and it doesn't affect them. So I don't get when people point to, oh, a quarter point move in the Fed, it's going to hurt everybody. It does hurt some. It does help some, like people with savings and things like that. But I think overall, Larry, it's far better than some of the doomsdayers out there are trying to sell us.
0: You know, Jim LeCamp, that's an interesting point that John makes. There are about 150 million people in the stock market one way or another. About 60% of the population. It's very interesting, the Gallup poll, and then you multiply it out. And it's a lot of people who are getting wealthy, and the S&P 500, the index that everybody owns one way or another, is up 12% year to date, and it's had a terrific run in the last few years. I mean, so it, you know, how it's just like, how bad can this be?
2: Well, people are much more inclined to be investors in the stock market than they were 10 years, 20 years, and 30 years ago.
0: Right.
2: And part of that is that the baby boomers that have most of the money, they grew up knowing that the market would be volatile, and a lot of them made a lot of money in the market, even though the market was volatile. And I think there's a growing distrust of the bond market, which has reallocated money into stocks, so that the old 60-40 model now has become more aggressive than that, because especially given that all the corrections we've had really since 2008 have been pretty shallow. I mean, we had 18, we had 22, we had the flash crash, but they've recovered fairly quickly. This week we saw something very promising, and that was the resurgence of a lot of the tech sector names.
0: Oh, yes.
2: You have the 50-day moving average sitting right above the SOX index. So if the semiconductors

can move at all early in the week, then you're going to have a breakout above that 50-day moving average for the semiconductors. We also saw the memory stocks, SanDisk, Micron, those types of names really rally late in the week. That's a positive for the market. And what's happened there is that the multiples have come way down.

0: EBITDA growth ratios in that sector versus what they were even a year ago. And finally, I'd like to point out, this market has not moved up more than earnings have. Mm. Earnings have caused this move in the market. If we continue to see those earnings, continue to see a little bit of distrust for the bond market, I think the stock market's going to look okay.
1: You know, those are really important points, that the movement in the chip stocks, the movement in the memory stocks, very important points. And I agree with you on the valuations, too. You know, John Najarian, what does all this tell us about these AI companies, you know, Anthropic and whatnot? I mean, all this hullabaloo that we've had, all this doomsday crap that we've had, I mean, they're selling their own book. They'd love to have regulatory costs that would ice out any competition from the big three, you know, Google, AI, and Anthropic. I mean, what does this tell you about the AI story? Are people going to buy, when Anthropic goes public, what are they going to do, $100 billion? I mean, what does that mean? Is people going to buy it or not?
2: Oh, yeah, people will buy it. And, you know, it's a little bit like, you know, somebody up in a treehouse that pulls the ladder up after them. I think they're trying to do that, Larry, just as you very accurately have said. They're basically trying to say, well, oh, yeah, now we need regulation, so it makes it harder for the next group.
1: Right.
2: Because there's really no moat. I mean, there are so many smart men and women that will be coming up with these models, the machines themselves, the machine learning, the AI, the AGI, whatever. It's not coming up with these models. Those models are created by people. And so what is the moat? The moat is, I guess, can you get enough compute so that you can actually run all these models? And that's where the expense lies, of course. And, you know, if China has several hundred thousand bot farms that are just pumping America with, oh my gosh, you know, these data centers are terrible. They're killing all of us. And, you know, you're not going to be able to afford electricity. Most of these data centers are on hold right now because they're going to need to secure their own fuel source, whether it's Bloom Energy or whether it's, you know, the turbines that Elon uses. And then he uses natural gas to run his Colossus One or Macro Hard, his two big AI data centers. I think that's going to be the model going forward. They're not going to be drawing down in these communities the power and thus pushing up the prices. I think they're going to have to be off the grid. And whether they do it with wind, solar, gas, whatever it is, nuclear in some cases like Microsoft, that's what they're going to do. And it's going to be great. And I'm kind of upset that they really do want more regulation to keep others from getting into it after they're already poised to make these crazy valuations, like you just said, about Anthropic or any of the companies that are just getting ready to come out in the next few months.
1: All these guys, look, I'm no real expert on this, but we reported on the whole AI hullabaloo this week, so I'm reading up and trying to get up to speed. But look, you got your big three, Anthropic, right? OpenAI and Google. Those are the big three. But the issue of what's called regulatory capture is so important to understand. They're trying to develop, and this is coming from inside, all these lefty kids, all these regulatory ideas that the federal government would use and would make it so costly for new entrants into this market, all right? Competition, innovators, entrepreneurs, right? So there's no moat, there's no protection moat, and I believe that this whole thing is to protect their status as like a cartel or an oligopoly, you know, for the next 10 or 20 years. And we can't let that happen. I mean, Bernie Sanders won. The other point I want to make, fellas, is we can't let China win the AI war.
0: That's That's what I was going to bring up.
1: Right?
0: That's the other issue.
1: That's the other issue.
0: If our people aren't swarming, they're swarming, and their people are, then we've got a real

0: problem.
1: Right.
0: We've got a much bigger problem
1: right.
0: than what they're worried about. And there's no easy and there's no perfect answers. But if we think, to your point, that we're going to let a few Silicon Valley execs dictate policy and ignore what China's doing, that would be a gigantic mistake.
1: Yeah, absolutely. The columnist for the Washington Post, Mark Thiessen, wrote a very, very good article about this. And, you know, these guys, you know, the Bernie Sanders crowd, they want to stop everything and buy into this doomsday stuff. If we ever did that, China would just knock us out of the park. I mean, it would be, and believe me, Trump is right insofar as the growth of the economy may well be related to the development of AI and related issues. You know, the chips and all those companies, and you throw power into that too. But AI has fabulous uses. And AI.
0: Not to mention all the productivity.
1: Right.
0: That it has
1: right.
0: enabled.
1: Right. Exactly. So let's have free enterprise, okay? How about that? Let's have competition. Let's have it, and let's not let 27-year-old kids who can't even hold a job for 6 weeks tell us about doomsday and all this other nonsense. You know, I've never heard anything like it.
0: People forget how many jobs the AI complex has created. A lot of the job growth in the U.S., the lion's share, has been through the AI complex, which is always what happens with new technologies. They always fear the new technology and the jobs that it will replace. They hardly ever talk about new technologies and the jobs that it creates, nor the productivity that it creates. And productivity is one of the major stories here.
1: We've created a million new jobs in the last year. Okay? A million. Let me take a break. Jim McCamp, Morgan Stanley Executive Director. John Najarian, Market Rebellion. I'm Kudlow. We'll be right back.
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1: We're talking stocks. Jim LeCamp, Morgan Stanley Executive Director and Senior Portfolio Management Director. And John Najarian, co-founder of Market Rebellion. You guys are really hitting the cover off the ball. You made some great points in the first segment. Jim LeCamp, I love this. You're running. What do you? All this stuff. All these titles. You're running everything down there in Texas. No. I just want to say I'm proud of you. Well, I've known you a long, long time, and I'm proud of you. I really am.
0: Well, thank you very much. In fact, I was on Charles the other day, right after you were.
1: Yeah.
0: I just missed you.
1: Yeah.
0: But we've had a good, long relationship, and that means a lot to me. I appreciate that.
1: And John Najarian, you've been a superstar all these years, and we're so happy to have you on this radio show, both of you guys. I just want to tell you how grateful I am for all that.
15: I'm blessed. Blessed to be on with Jim and with you, Larry. So thank you very much.
1: No, thank you.
0: Now, yeah, John and I go way back as well.
1: Listen, you were talking, I think it was John was talking about bonds. Who wants bonds? If the economy's growing, you want stocks. And bonds, I don't like bonds, by the way. I'm 100% in the S&P index, but that's just me. But you buy bonds in 1980, when the treasuries were 15%, all right, and you made a fortune in the next 30 years. Okay, I get that. But now, I don't know, bonds are running 4 to 5%. Maybe they'll go a little higher, maybe not, who knows. You know what I'm saying? I just think, John, you know, here, and I'm looking, you've always taught me this, my stock charts, which Conrad DiQuattros runs for me every day, the CBOE VIX is 15. 15 is a lovely number. So 15 plus profits, plus all the stuff you were saying about, you know, chips and memory stocks and how the tech sector did very well despite the AI explosion. I think you just got to be in stocks, John. That's all.
15: Yeah, well, I mean, it's nearly triple the treasury, the 30-year treasury, right. in the NASDAQ so far this year. So if you'd rather just get, 4.8 to 5%, definitely just stay in treasuries. But the rest of us want better returns than that. And that's why Jim LeCamp gets the business that he gets right down there in Texas, because he's not just putting somebody into an ETF or into, the bonds. But I'll just throw two things out real quick, Larry. One, we've got Xi Jinping sitting down with the president for dinner on Thursday.
1: Yep.
15: That's a pretty big deal.
1: Yep.
15: And then we've got Costco earnings this week. Obviously, Xi Jinping is bigger than Costco, but both of them could potentially be market-moving events.
1: All right. Very interesting. There's a meeting with the Gulf states also, the Arab Gulf states. That could be a big event as well. Gentlemen, thank you. Jim LeCamp of Morgan Stanley, John Najarian of Market Rebellion. I'm Kudlow. We're going to do some money and politics on the other side. Liz Peek and Steve Moore. Please stay with us, folks.

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7: Orwood, also in Philly. 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Denmark confirms it's reached an agreement with the U.S. over Greenland. President Trump saying the deal ensures no U.S. adversary can have a base there without approval from Washington. 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
4: We'll see scattered rain showers overnight, low 53. Showers continue during the day Sunday, high 64. The rain will taper off Sunday night, but it's going to be mostly cloudy, low 51. Monday, a mix of sun and clouds, high 64. Tuesday, a chance of showers, high 59.
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6: So we'll spend some time on this doomsday scenario. We mentioned it in the stock market segment, but I want to look at the political side of this. There's a story in the New York Post that Anthropic is spending $40 million money in political action committee PACs with a scare campaign to develop massive federal regulations, which would protect their status. That's such a big part of this, the regulatory cost that they're trying to create to scare the hell out of everybody. And we'll lose this race to China if that ever happens. Bernie Sanders wants to stop everything. So we got Liz Peek, Fox News contributor. Do we get Steve Moore to find more? We're looking for more. All right, we got an APB out for Steve Moore. Liz, it's very important here, the overrated doomsday stuff that circulated in the media this week. It's incredible. 27-year-old kid can't hold a job. Now all of a sudden everyone's screaming. But really, really, if you dig into this thing, you got OpenAI and Anthropic, maybe Google. They want to protect their staff. They'd love to have massive federal regulatory costs that nobody can afford to come in and compete with them, because they don't have, as John Najarian said, there's no moat. There's nothing to protect them. And if we do this, and we take, you know, if the Democrats win the Senate, heaven forbid, and Bernie Sanders and others, Republicans probably go along with it, it's all of a sudden stopping development, we'll lose the race to China, which would be catastrophic in the long run. What do you make of this story?
7: I have taken a little bit more nuanced approach to this, Larry, thinking that there is a middle ground, and I agree with you 100%. We cannot cede the forefront of AI development to China, but I don't think anyone in the industry is calling for that. When Anthropic CEO Amadi talks about pacing, he's, I think, talking about not the development of new models, which continues, but rather the rolling out of new models untested to the public, where they think, he thinks, and other CEOs think, there could be some danger. I think politically, President Trump has made a mistake by dismissing all of these anxieties because, you know, when you have Elon Musk and other titans of this industry telling us that there are some risks here, and we have evidence over the last now 6 to 9 months of newer models basically creating agents that are going beyond their purview, breaking rules, breaking out of the bounds that have been set for them, I think people are legitimately concerned. So I really don't think this should be a right versus left issue. I think this should be an issue where, the long piece that Anthropic CEO wrote didn't call for massive federal regulation. What he is

0: calling for is convening the industry, agreeing on certain practices, like having what he calls enabled people basically embedded in the organizations who oversee the development of new models, and comparing notes so that, since we now know that all three of the major companies have had this problem, and it might have been helpful to them to know about these issues earlier so that they could confront them together, you know, I don't think it's an unreasonable position to take. So forgive me, I'm taking a little bit of a different stance on this.
1: No, I understand, but here's the thing. Trump has said he knows their issues, okay? I mean, look, there's even going back to the basic data center issues. He understands that. But, Liz, don't forget, on the books, you have product liability insurance regulations, federal regs. So if these guys make mistakes, whether it's safety mistakes or whatever, they're going to pay huge fees, penalties. So I don't know exactly what it is they want for these new regulatory issues. And I'm concerned. This article in the Post today, they're spending $40 million to develop some kind of new regulatory framework proposals. Mm-hmm. They're backing candidates who want this. I mean, I'm worried that it leads toward what I'll just call the Bernie Sanders position, which is to stop development.
0: Well, and let
1: right?
0: me just...
1: If we stop development, that gives China the advantages. And, you know, it's... Look, you and I have talked about this on the... It's AI does a lot of... You know, thinking about bots and battles, and they're going to robots are going to come and take over humanity. How about solving cancer? How about solving Alzheimer's diseases? You know, how about helping burrito companies? I mean, they're doing all these wonderful things.
0: Yeah, I don't disagree with that. And by the way, I think, first of all, we should separate out the whole issue of data centers from this newer concern about safety. The data center rollout has got to go on because people don't realize that every time they go on Google Maps to find out how to get someplace, they're requiring data centers to back up the cloud, to back up the technology that every single American is using. So that's a whole different issue, seemingly easily resolved. If you don't like data centers in your neighborhood because you're worried about electricity costs, make sure that the hyperscalers are paying for the extra electricity. You know, problem solved. That's just not a big issue. This newer concern, to me, is equally fraught in the sense that, we don't want to slow things down. And in fact, there's an article somewhere today about the Chinese, I think in the Journal, about the Chinese being concerned also about safety. But, you know, like American companies, they're still full steam ahead. I would caution about the Post. The Post seems to be on a real rampage about Anthropic, maybe because Anthropic has, you know, basically waged war occasionally on the Trump administration. But like a couple of days ago, they were citing the fact that Anthropic's engineers stay longer at that company as evidence of it being a cult. I mean, it was a ridiculous charge. And anyway, I think that...
1: But it's fun to read.
0: Well, maybe. But the other thing
1: sells
0: there is,
1: papers.
0: Let's think for a minute about these big companies being worried about protecting their position.
1: Yeah.
0: I mean, they are miles ahead of anybody else. And by the way, there's plenty of competition. So are they really worried about some little dinky startup doing an end run around them and not being able to pay for the extra staff that they're calling for to double check safety? I don't think so. I think there's plenty of competition in this business. And by the way, as you point out correctly, particularly from China, there's all kinds of competition from China.
1: Well,
0: so I think, honestly, what should happen here, I think Trump should stop talking about a hoax. It's not a hoax. These are real things that have happened where these AI agents are infesting or breaking through into other companies, other websites, and basically hacking with no permission whatsoever. And I do think Jensen Huang has a very good point, which is it should be an engineering solution, not a regulatory solution.
1: That's
0: and I
1: right.
0: kind of agree with that.
1: I love that. That's exactly right.
0: Yeah, I do too.
1: I mean, listen, I didn't mind.
0: Makes all the sense in the world.
1: A robot was driving my Uber car to the radio today. It was okay. It was a nice robot. She was very attractive.
0: Yeah. Can I tell you something funny, Larry? And you should do a segment on this. What's really funny to me is every woman I know is polite to AI agents, whether it's Claude or ChatGPT, whatever, saying thank you, saying please, because we're all slightly nervous.
1: Siri.
0: You know, down the road, maybe they'll remember that we were polite and we'll be spared, right? Every man I know says, that's ridiculous. I'm not at all polite.
1: There was an, I saw this last night on TV. There was a segment, I think it was in Japan, might have been China, but the guy's with his robot and he's got his, you know, he's got his clicker, but the clicker breaks down and the robot goes after him. And starts pounding him. It's a wonderful scene. I don't know where I saw that. But the other thing is, on the competition now, you know, OpenAI and Anthropic and I guess Google. But these other companies, Microsoft is operating. Meta is operating.
0: Yep.
1: I mean, Meta. Right? Huh? Yeah. I mean, there is actually. These big companies are all hassling. They're fighting it out.
0: Yeah, I mean, so I think the idea that they're creating this big mythology to protect their position, I think that's kind of nuts.
1: Well, maybe. I don't know.
0: Yeah, I don't either. Except, you know what, Larry? I think Elon Musk and this guy, Amadi, and all the others are probably know more about it than I do. So
1: yeah.
0: I'm willing to listen to them.
1: Well, Elon, right. I'm with you on that. Elon's the smartest guy on the planet, so I tend to follow him. And you know, and if he has concerns, okay, fine. Let's work out the concerns. But let's not give up the ship to China. I don't
0: 100%.
1: Know if you. I did this segment last night with Mark Thiessen. He'd written a very good column about, you know, he calls it the AI war with China, and I think that's he's on. That's correct. We must be very careful. These people who are like Bernie Sanders and them are calling for an. Not just a slowdown, Liz. They want to stop development.
0: I know. And Bernie Sanders is nuts on this but Larry, you know what? For 6 to 12 months, I've been saying on your show that the AI industry has done a lousy job of selling their industry to the public.
1: Right.
0: Where are the big broadside articles that have come out about medical breakthroughs or let's talk about entrepreneurship. We have never had more new business startups in this country. And if you talk to young entrepreneurs, and I mostly have talked to young women who start up new companies, it is 100% the case. They'll tell you they couldn't have done it without AI. Mm. So I am just still shocked that the reason they're playing catch up now and having to kind of go to the public and say, you know, yeah, we're for better things ahead or whatever. They've not laid the groundwork for all the things that they need or that they will deliver. I mean, I just think it's so mindless.
1: Yep.
0: They could have been ahead of this public relations issue a long time ago.
1: Instead of being doomsday, show the positives.
0: Yes.
1: I mean, they're you know, fighting cancer and Alzheimer's.
0: That's right.
1: Right? These are really important things, and you're exactly right. So let's take a break. Speaking of lousy marketing, on the other side of the break, I want to talk about the Trump administration, why they're not touting the economy and all these great numbers that came out. We're talking to Liz Peek, folks, Fox News contributor, dear friend, regular on the Kudlow Show on Fox. I don't know where Steve Moore is. There's an APB bold now for him. We'll be right back. I'm Kudlow.
2: Larry Kudlow.
1: What? So what?
2: This is Moving America. Here's Jake Novak.
3: You've heard of off-roading, but what about off-landing? Mercedes has just filed for a very interesting patent. The filing describes a two-axle, two-track off-roader that can roll into a lake or river, level itself on the surface, and climb back onto shore without outside help. Now, before you start thinking of some interesting new driving shortcuts, note that insiders report that for now, this is something known as a pure patent play, with no hard plans to begin production right now. But in case you're curious, curious, and I know you are, the patent says flotation will come from removable inserts made of foam or other inflatable material that will sit inside each wheel arch. A control unit can inflate or deflate them individually at each corner to balance the vehicle and react to changing loads or currents

0: or sea monsters. Whatever. Once this SUV is buoyant, the wheels keep working with adaptive suspension so they behave like rudders. It all sounds very cool, but you may want to pack a set of water wings just in case. I'm Jake Novak.
1: This is Moving America. September is Prostate Cancer Awareness Month.
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4: A big splash. I'm Joe Salzone, and this is a moment of 607 history. Cayuga Lake is the largest of the Finger Lakes, stretching 40 miles. Before modern transportation, Cayuga Lake once was used to transport goods using freights and ferries powered by horses. In 1907, a steamboat ran aground in the lake. Much of the wreckage remained submerged in the water until World War II, when it was excavated and used as scrap iron. Between 1905 and 1918, the northern tip of Cayuga Lake became connected with Seneca Lake thanks to the Seneca River Canal, which connects to the Erie Canal system. And a fun fact, water from Cayuga Lake is used both for drinking and to cool machinery at Cornell. I'm Joe Salzone, and that's been a moment of 607 history from News Talk WHCU.
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6: And we're talking money and politics with Liz Peek, Fox News contributor, dear friend, regular on the Kudlow Show on TV. So, Liz, you know, I was talking to Kellyanne last night on the show, Kellyanne Conway, and she thinks that it's going to be a razor-thin race in the House, and she thinks we'll hold the Senate. But the point here is you had a lot of wonderful news this past week, these Census Bureau numbers that we talked about, meaning income is a record high, poverty is a record low, and on top of that, the Atlanta Fed comes in with whatever, 5.1% for the third quarter, and other good news. So you ask yourself, and she acknowledged this, you know, why isn't, have a rally in the Rose Garden about these good economic numbers. And you don't have to say, you don't have to ignore the gasoline price related issue, but you can say there's so many other positives. You know, we're working on the war. We don't want them to have nukes, et cetera, et cetera, et cetera. It'll be temporary. But you have other main positives to talk about. You know, where's the bullhorn? Where's the Rose Garden ceremony? And then where are the candidates fanning out across the country with these bullets? I mean, that's what they have to do to turn around. There's a negative perception of the economy, but the numbers say, wait a second, it's a good economy.
7: Yeah, it's very discouraging, I think, not only that the numbers are not being shouted from the rooftops, because they really are extraordinary, to have poverty rates at an all-time low, to have jobless claims, at the lowest level for a long time, basically layoffs non-existent, I mean, retail sales through the roof, et cetera. So much good news, Larry. And what's discouraging to me, not only are candidates not talking about that, they're not attributing it to things that Republicans have done, like the Big Beautiful Bill.
6: Mm-hmm.
7: I mean, that's really the message, is that, guess what? If you take away this stranglehold of regulation that Joe Biden and before him Barack Obama put on this economy, we've seen it over and over again, lift that lid and the economy will boom. And we also have attributed some of this growth to lower taxes on investment, lower taxes on corporations, the incredible abundance of energy, and even with the war in Iran, relatively low energy costs in the United States. The Trump agenda is exactly right for today. And yes, it should be encouraging AI, but as I mentioned earlier, with some tempering. Yes, it should be including massive investments in oil, not only in the United States, which is already happening and obviously privately generated, but also in South America, which is a great thing to have Venezuela oil reserves begin to come online, et cetera. There's a lot that's going right. Of course, the media and Democrats are focusing on one thing and only one thing, which is the war in Iran and what that's done to energy prices. That is literally the only negative they can find.
6: And Liz,
7: alarming.
6: In their heart of hearts, they want $10 gasoline, maybe 20.
7: That's true.
6: Right?
7: Because they don't want to driving gasoline-fueled cars, 100%. Yeah.
6: In California, it's $6.50. That's the Democratic gas price.
7: It's true.
6: I mean,
7: it's true. If you look at the national average, California, because it is so big, carries a big footprint, and it is well over $6 up in many places to $7.
6: Yeah.
7: Exactly right.
6: I'm just saying then, that's why it's such a phony issue, and it can be rebutted. I mean, look, you acknowledge the gas price now. We understand people are not happy about that. I get it. You're either for the war or against the war. But if the Democrats come in, they will try to jack it up. That's all, to tax it, to limit it, and so forth. And so you'll have the California story, which is $2 above the national average.
7: I'm just saying
6: there's a rebuttal here.
7: That's right. Joe Biden and Kamala Harris promised to take the California energy agenda to the whole country.
6: Right.
7: And we would be paying, California's gasoline prices are typically 50 to 60% higher than the rest of the country, as are New York's and other blue states. That's what they want for the entire country. So spare me the crocodile tears about the fact that gasoline prices are actually not that much higher, considering what's been going on. As you point out, they're really kind of getting close to what they would have wanted for the whole country.
6: I just, I got to talk to the boss. He's just got to, we have these Rose Garden things. Okay, fine. The weather's nice. He's got to get the bullhorn out and really keep making the case. The case is there. I mean, I was talking to Victor, Victor Davis Hanson earlier in the show. He's not bearish on the elections. He doesn't know how they're going to come out like the rest of us. But there is a case to be made. And you got a month, 6 weeks to go. And just get this stuff out. Rebut, cover the issues. You're right. Gasoline is like the only thing they have. And the other point that I raised with Kellyanne, get your take on this. Okay, El Sayed is a communist, whatever he is. Fine. But to just call them communists, or the guy, what's his name, in Tallarico in Texas, you really have to, what does that mean? You have to focus. You know,
7: That's right.
6: It means you're going to pay $100 billion for Medicare for All. It means you're going to pay a couple hundred trillion dollars for taking over the economy. You know what I mean? Just calling them communists doesn't really do it.
7: Yeah, the labels aren't really resonating. I think that's absolutely right. Larry, what does resonate is comparing free enterprise with big government takeover of everything.
6: That's what
7: voters don't like to hear. That's what Republicans need to be talking about.
6: Liz Peek is the best of the best. Thank you, love. Really appreciate it very much. Folks, that's the show. I'm Still Kudlow, and we'll see you next weekend. Thanks for listening.

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3: From ABC News, I'm Dave Packer. The State Department posted a security alert tonight advising Americans currently in the Middle East to exercise heightened vigilance and be aware of potential flight cancellations, airspace closures, and travel disruptions. This after Saudi Arabia says Iran-supported Houthi rebels fired a ballistic missile at the Saudi capital, which was intercepted. And satellite imagery obtained by ABC News confirms a Houthi seized control of the Bab el-Mandab Strait at the southern end of the Red Sea, complicating shipping disruptions in the Strait of Hormuz, impacting oil prices around the globe. ABC's Victoria Boulay.
4: Obviously, all of this is really important based on looking at it in the global picture with the Strait of Hormuz. We're not talking about the Bab el-Mandeb Strait if we're not also talking about the Strait of Hormuz. And this is most important for a country like Saudi Arabia, one of the world's top oil producers. To get oil out, they have to, especially to Asia, they have to go through either Bab el-Mandeb or the Strait of Hormuz. If both of those are closed, that makes a really expensive problem.
3: A new U.S. security detail with Greenland is expected to be finalized, a deal at the U.N. General Assembly in New York next week. Nothing new here, says Naya Nathielsen, a Danish parliament member and former minister of the Greenlandic government.
5: When I was growing up, there were a lot more American troops in Greenland, actually. So for us, it might be a return to something that we have already seen before in the past.
3: President Trump says he's forming a new AI force amid growing concerns about the technology. The president also saying he plans to appoint an AI czar to foster growth in the industry. Trump referring to fears about artificial intelligence as a hoax, even with AI executives warning about the risks of rapid development. A doctor who was found guilty of trying to kill his wife during an altercation on a Hawaii hiking trail denied a new trial after a judge found there was no evidence of outside influence on the jurors who convicted him of attempted manslaughter. You're listening to ABC News.
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3: Reporters for three major news organizations say they were denied access to the White House today. A day earlier, President Trump said the media outlets were banned because he doesn't like their coverage. ABC's Stephen Portnoy has more from Washington.
9: CNN, MS Now, and Politico all issued statements standing by their reporters, condemning the president's move and vowing to fight it. Now, the president says he's doing this because he believes the coverage of those outlets is too negative.
3: Ole Miss fans aren't holding back when LSU coach Lane Kiffin arrived at Vaught-Hemingway Stadium for tonight's game. He was loudly booed
10: Mississippi fans are still clearly upset about how he left the Rebels for LSU last year. Chase, an Ole Miss student, was getting ready to enter the stadium for the game, saying the atmosphere is so far unmatched.
11: This is just the biggest game of my life. It's really chaotic just walking in here and just seeing, you know, all the LSU fans getting beer thrown, getting in a fist fight. It's just all the worst things said ever.
10: In Philadelphia. Protesters marching outside Lincoln Financial Field, where Ed Sheeran is performing tonight. It's his first show since Macklemore was dropped from the tour over his pro-Palestinian remarks on stage. This protester is a local college student.
12: Ed Sheeran could have prevented Macklemore from being kicked off because he is the performer.
10: Now, Sheeran opened his concert with comments about Gaza, saying what's happening is catastrophic and unjustifiable, adding, "My heart is broken by the scale of the devastation and loss of civilians' lives, of children's lives." Dave Packer, ABC News.
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16: We'll see scattered rain showers overnight, low 53. Showers continue during the day Sunday, high 64. The rain will taper off Sunday night, but it's going to be mostly cloudy, low 51. Monday, a mix of sun and clouds, high 64. Tuesday, a chance of showers, high 59.
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23: Hey, welcome back to Lars Larson Show. 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Should Washington, D.C. ban the export of diesel fuel and do that in the name of trying to bring down fuel costs in America? 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And if you happen to be a naysayer on this program, we always put naysayers to the head of the line at 866-439-5277. 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Our poll on X today: should parents be allowed to pull their kids from a class being taught by a transgender teacher? As far as I'm concerned, that is simply a teacher who is going to lie to the students. Born a man, now you say you're a woman. Born a woman, now you say you're a man. You can say that's your personal choice. If you can't be honest with the kids and the parents in the school district you work in, then I don't trust you with anything. I certainly

certainly wouldn't trust you with a classroom full of kids. So, should parents be allowed to pull their kids from a class taught by a transgender teacher? My short answer to that would be absolutely yes, they should. Find the question at Lars Larson Show and brought to you by AMAC. I've never been a member of AARP. I would never go anywhere near them. They sold out conservative America a long, long time ago, which is why I never joined AARP. But AMAC, I've been a member of that group for more than a decade, the Association of Mature American Citizens. AMAC has the conservative values I believe in. I joined, as I said, you should join it too. Just go to amac.us or call 888-262-2006. AMAC is better, better for you and better for America. Now, coming up this hour, if your child was put in a class taught by a transgender teacher, what our X-Poll question is, should you have the right to opt your child out? We've poured billions into fighting so-called homelessness, but the problem only seems to grow. So where did all that money go? And why does it cost so much more to live in some places in America than it does to live in others? Is government policy driving up the cost of living? And take a moment to cast a vote in our X poll. A shout out to our friends in Burlington, Iowa, who catch great talk radio every day on KCPS. That's AM 1150. And you can find my show there Monday through Friday. And if you believe in supporting American craftsmanship and veterans and independent talk radio, go to my website at LarsLarson.com and pick up a limited edition Lars Larson Show challenge coin. Do I have a dog in the fight on this one? Nope. Proudly made by American veterans, each one comes with a personally signed thank you card, and all proceeds go to veterans. Not a dime of it goes to us. Now, this idea has come up generically from some of you who have called this show any number of times, but Axios is reporting the amount of diesel that Americans buy in a single day costs about $321 million more than it did 1 year ago. So driving a new round of chatter about imposing an export ban to preserve domestic supplies. Investors and economists warn it could backfire spectacularly, driving up prices globally and potentially putting further upward pressure on the domestic interest rates. I'm going to tell you why, and I'd be the first to admit I don't have an economics degree. I'm not an economics expert. But simply saying you can no longer export this stuff from the United States, the belief, I think, by people who look at this is that if you hold all that fuel here, it will create a short-term surplus in America, and that will bring prices down. Senate Majority Leader John Thune said he is open to a discussion about an export ban, something the White House and the Department of Energy have largely downplayed. Now, what I'm tempted to do in the next week or so is see if we can get a good economist who can explain, is this likely to bring down prices, and will it be simply a short-term blip? Because if the export market goes away, will the companies that actually make diesel for export, if there's no market to sell their product, will they still manufacture the surplus of their product here in the United States, and that will bring down the prices? I know that's the thinking of the people behind this. I don't think it's going to happen. They say with retail diesel prices up 16% in just the last month, the midterm election 7 weeks away, some folks are calling on the government to do anything they can to push prices down. Well, producing more of a product seems likely to bring down the price. Simply saying, no matter how much you produce, you can't ship it out of the United States, I don't think that's going to do anything, maybe not even short-term, let alone long-term. Now, SoFi chief market strategist Liz Thomas says, I think the odds of a diesel export ban announcement before the midterms are very high. So get ready for it. It may be coming. The United States became the supplier of last resort for the free world's distillate over the last decade, and a ban announced to get through a midterm tells every buyer from Mexico to Germany that American supply is politically conditional. An export ban may lower diesel prices, but the dip might not last long, and it could ultimately backfire on the United States of America. And I believe that prediction is absolutely right. And then consider this. A Nigerian woman living in the United States as a permanent resident in Massachusetts illegally voted in at least the last two elections after lying about her citizenship. Remember the thing that Democrats told us
never, ever happens that we don't have foreign nationals who would go out and register to vote and then cast ballot. Gladys Adays Okafor, 56 years old, old enough to know better, has now been charged by the DOJ with unlawfully

0: access to the ballot. You know what they're talking about there. The DOJ is reminding you that when all of us sat down and signed that voter registration card, when you put your name on it, right below your name, there is a warning that says that if what it says on this form is not true and you sign your name to it anyway, you are committing the crime. It's not perjury. It's called false swearing, but it's the written version of perjury. It means that you've lied. And under federal law, you can go to prison for up to 5 years for that kind of lying. That is absolutely, you know, it's crazy that people would do this. But let me tell you why you should believe that there are people out there just like this gal from Nigeria. Because she knew to a fair certainty she would not be pursued by the authorities. And if you knew, for example, if you knew that when you drove into your old hometown, the speed limit was 30 miles an hour, but you also knew from experience that the speed limit never gets enforced. If it never gets enforced, then why would you pay any attention to it at all? Oh, let me pick this up. Sean, welcome to the program. You can't make your product in America because of tariffs. Tell me why.
1: Okay, here's the problem, Lars. My best friend owned his own shop, and I was having it made here in the United States. 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
0: Yeah.
1: And my price points kept going up just before COVID. It kept going up. It kept going up because I do what you call a requote every 3 months. Okay.
0: Yeah.
1: And so I talked to my friend, and he says, well, we were losing a lot of industry. Okay.
0: Hold on. If this started going up several.
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6: Hey, welcome back to the Lars Larson Show. It's a pleasure to be with you, and I'll be glad to get to your phone calls and emails. But I want to bring on Tyler Brooks, who's a senior counsel, meaning he's a lawyer, at the Thomas More Society. And the question is whether or not parents should have the right to pull their kids out of a public school classroom that's being taught by a transgender teacher. Tyler, welcome back to the program.
7: Thank you very much for having me. It's a pleasure to be here.
6: Well, as far as I'm concerned, the answer should be yes. Although, I know, am I going to have to even wait 10 nanoseconds to hear some comparison between transgender and race? As though, well, you probably had people who wanted to pull their kids out of school because they had a black teacher, or they had an Asian teacher, or maybe a Jewish teacher, a Muslim teacher. But they're not the same, are they?
7: No, they're not. You were correct that you don't have to wait very long. That comparison has already been made by our detractors in various places, social media and the like. But they are very, very different. The issue that we have in Wake County, North Carolina, is one of the largest school systems in the United States, is the school is not respecting the constitutionally protected religious freedoms that the parents have to direct the upbringing of their children in their faith. This is a very important part of our constitutional structure, the Free Exercise Clause of the First Amendment, and also the parental the rights that parents have to raise their children the way they see fit. These are fundamental to our nation. These have nothing to do. The comparison is meager at best to try to that comparison to racial discrimination.
6: Well, and the crazy thing is, I mean, one of the clearest differences would be that if you're talking about a teacher who is black or Asian or Hispanic, that those are immutable characteristics. Isn't the very defining characteristic of transgenderism that it's entirely mutable?
7: It is. That's one of the problems that as the transgender movement has tried in various efforts to get itself recognized as a so-called suspect class or protected class under constitutional law. They've actually faced that very problem, is that it's quite mutable. It's not an immutable characteristic. It changes. And there are folks out there who say that they are a man someday and a woman another day. It's actually quite changing and derived entirely from a subjective feeling, as opposed to just the way that you're born, like with skin color or the like.
6: Well, and in fact, in Wake County Public Schools, do they even have any kind of meaningful definition of what a transgender person is? And I ask that because of this. I mean, if the school district were to say, well, to be able to call yourself a woman, even though you are biologically a man, we need you to have spent 2 years living as a woman, calling yourself by a woman's name, taking hormones to change, you know, your appearance as much as possible, although it's never going to change all the way, and your DNA is never going to change. But, you know, if you've done all those things, you meet the criteria. My guess is Wake County doesn't have any criteria at all, and they simply say, whatever the teacher asserts is what you have to accept. Am I right?
7: I am aware of no such criteria. I've actually never seen any criteria like that, and the transgender activists have always tried to escape having any sort of metric like that, because, of course, one of the questions arises is, well, who made that standard work? Where'd that standard come from? Where'd the 2 years come from? Any time you try to impose anything that's objective, they have to instinctively reject that, because their entire worldview, their entire definition is wholly subjective, wholly a sense of personal feeling, and is divorced from the objective.
6: Well, isn't that, I mean, I'm talking to Tyler Brooks, who's a senior counsel at the Thomas More Society, but isn't that the very problem with all of this, is that if there is a group of people that says, our client is female, but wants to be treated as male, because he is different or she is different, whichever you want to use the pronouns, and you say, okay, well, what do I have to do to prove they're different? Oh, they don't have to prove anything at all. They merely have to say it. If that's the standard, then why should you be treated differently under that standard any more than any of the immutable characteristics? If you said, you know, our client went to work at a place and was treated badly because of his faith or because of his skin color or because of other things that are immutable characteristics, you'd have to prove that. But once having proved it, you'd say you're not allowed to treat my client differently because they meet all these criteria. But all of a sudden, transgenders have decided we don't have to meet any of those criteria. We just have to say it's true.
7: That's exactly right. The assertion is unrefutable because it's not tied to any facts. They can just say that they are the other gender, and that's supposed to be taken as true by all of us, including when the person takes on very few of the secondary sex characteristics of the opposing gender. You know, a man who doesn't look very much like a woman at all, but is still trying to claim that he's a woman. And then there are more and more cases like this, where there are people who are very obviously a man, but they want to try to get some of the benefits that women get, be it the participation in women's athletics, and take advantage of that, or take advantage of other programs that have been established to put women on an equal footing in various situations. So yes, it's extremely problematic, and we would not tolerate this in other forums. In employment discrimination law, if you want to say I was discriminated against because of my race, well, you better be that race. In fact, you can't just feel that race. Like, you actually have to be that race. Now, that's generally not an issue that's contested at most employment cases. I've done a lot of employment law, but it actually has to have a relationship to reality. If you say I was discriminated against because I'm African American, you better be African American, or you're going to have some real problems with your lawsuit.
6: Although, Mr. Brooks, I'm just waiting for somebody to come in and game the system and say, okay, if you're going to insist that all I have to do is assert it, then I'm going to assert it all day long, and you're going to have to accommodate it. And when you don't, you'll have to eat the lawsuit. Mr. Brooks, thanks so much. I appreciate the time. You know, we all have to deal with computers these days. I've got them all around me in this studio. So, are you sick like I am of dealing with slow computers? 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
3: We'll see scattered rain showers overnight, low 53. Showers continue during the day Sunday, high 64. The rain will taper off Sunday night, but it's going to be mostly cloudy, low 51. Monday, a mix of sun and clouds, high 64. Tuesday, a chance of showers, high 59.
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5: Hey, welcome back to the Lars Larson Show. It's a pleasure to be with you. Sorry about that. Bumped the microphone a little bit. Los Angeles Mayor Karen Bass. Boy, does she have a problem trying to explain why it is that Los Angeles has spent tremendous amounts of money trying to address the so-called homeless problem, and the problem just gets bigger and bigger and bigger. Well, on Wednesday, yesterday, the Justice Department unsealed fraud charges against nonprofit operators who drew literally tens of millions of dollars through the L.A. Homeless Services Authority Commission. And what happened? $75 million that LAHSA paid one contractor who's now accused of turning homeless housing invoices into a nightclub. LAHSA received $1 billion, and they said, I want you to hear all of this, $1 billion of taxpayer money over 5 years and turned out zero results. That's what HUD Secretary Scott Turner told Fox News. Federal prosecutors say that they used sham vendors, fake competing bids, forged signatures, and fraudulent invoices to siphon millions of dollars into shell companies, commercial real estate, a bingo hall, a 675 lounge, the high-end restaurant nightclub in Inglewood. $50,000 was spent on a trip to Tahiti. $140,000 restored a vintage Chevrolet Impala. Sounds like a nice car to own if you can afford it, but that's where your taxpayer dollars are going. To your calls now. If you want to join the best conversation in talk journalism, it's here every day at 866-HEY-LARS. That's 866-439-5277. Send your emails to talk@LarsLarson.com. Hey, Joy, you're a naysayer. What do you and I disagree about that makes you one?
6: I just don't see how there's a basis to remove that teacher if the teacher is transgender teacher, if the teacher's able to teach and passes the qualifications to be able to teach.
5: Would it surprise you if I could, if I think I can persuade you there's a very good basis to remove that teacher?
6: You can try, but I doubt that you will succeed.
5: Should a teacher tell the truth to children?
6: About what?
5: Well, about anything. If you're a teacher of small children, should you always tell the truth to those small children?
6: It depends on what the question is.
5: Give me a good example. Give me a good example. And look, I could come up with examples where within families.
6: Explain,
5: hold on, Joy, don't interrupt me, please. Don't interrupt me. There are lots of examples where we can find good reasons to fib at times. You might tell a small child who has incurable cancer, you might say, well, you're sick, but we're going to do everything we can for you, when in fact you know that child may be dying. That's a good reason, perhaps, to lie to a child under special circumstances. I'm asking you, under routine circumstances, when is it legitimate for any teacher of small children to lie to those children?
6: I don't know what that circumstance. I just started.
5: I can tell you one. So if you stand in front of a group of children and say, "My name is Mrs. Johnson," when in fact you are not Mrs. Johnson, you are Fred Johnson, and you're a biological male. You're lying to those kids. Is there a good reason to do that?
6: That there's no reason to tell them that you are not Mrs. Johnson. A friend of mine, she has a transgender son who is teaching in New York City, and probably he has facial hair. Most people would have no idea that he was born as a girl. He's a great teacher. There's no reason why he should not be teaching. So I think because he
5: can't be honest with the kids, and because he has a sexual fetish that is only satisfied by dressing up as something he is not.
6: Can I ask? Okay, so
5: yeah, go ahead.
6: Someone who used to be a double A size and is now a D, who used to have a crooked nose but now has a straight nose, who had an abortion, and I mean, there's so many things, who isn't celibate as an unmarried person. So does someone get
5: all of those
6: in front
5: are
6: in, of their
5: oh, hold on. The key difference is all of those things, Joy, are invisible to the children. However, if the children say, "Mommy, we've got a teacher and she calls herself Mrs. Johnson, but I can tell she's a guy." Now, should that parent either tell the student, "You're being lied to"? Should they tell the student, "That's okay, Mrs. Johnson really is Mrs. Johnson," so the parent can participate in the lie and lie to their own child? And in this case, the case we were talking about in North Carolina, they're talking about punishing kids who don't call the teacher by the right pronoun. Now, should a child be punished because a child properly calls somebody by a male pronoun, when in fact they are a biological male? Or should they be punished?
6: No, they should not be punished, but they can have an explanation. I mean, you're not going to get rid of by hate or by legislation.
5: This isn't hate.
6: You're
5: this
6: not
5: is about
6: going
5: being
6: to
5: honest.
6: Eliminate...
5: Joy,
6: but you're
5: it's,
6: not
5: it's
6: going
5: about
6: to
5: being
6: eliminate
5: honest.
6: The you're not going to eliminate the transgender population. And
5: nobody said anything about eliminating
6: teacher,
5: them, but don't put them in close contact with kids. I think their
6: that
5: particular
6: is ridiculous, Lars.
5: Why
6: that
5: is it
6: is
5: ridiculous?
6: So ridiculous?
5: Tell me why.
6: Because
5: me why.
6: They are not hurting. They're not hurting children.
5: If you tell children that your gender is not a fact of biological life, but is in fact a choice that you can choose to change it anytime you want, that you can go from being boy to girl and back to boy or to neither, that when you're confusing the hell out of kids, and I don't see the point to telling kids a lie, which is Mrs. Johnson can change herself into Mr. Johnson by just saying so. Now, when you tell kids that, if you don't think kids are already confused enough about their own genders, and then you tell them, by the way, you can change it anytime you want, and in fact, you can change it back anytime you want, you're going to confuse the daylights out of them. But Joy, you're an interesting naysayer. Thanks for the call. 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
3: Well, thank you so much for having me, Lars.
0: So tell me this, the politicians will routinely blame corporate greed for the price of everything being higher than we would like to have it. But is the real price gouger sitting right there in your state house or maybe on Capitol Hill?
3: Well, the corporate greed as the explanation for the high prices, it just doesn't really pan out for one thing, because while people like Zoran Mamdani will say these things, it's interesting because if you look at the difference between blue states and red states, the affordability problem is a whole lot worse in the blue states than it is in the red states. So are the corporations just more greedy in these blue states than they are everywhere else? You know, it just doesn't quite logically work. So you're right. The answer isn't about levels of corporate greed. It's just a matter of the governments of these state houses. Are they imposing themselves on the economy and making it more expensive to produce the goods and services? And then ultimately then that flows down to the consumers. And that's just so much more true in blue states like California and New York.
0: Well, and you know, the other problem with this is that every time I hear people say, well, these greedy corporations came in and just raised prices without reason. You say, well, have prices also gone down on occasion? They say, well, yeah, that happens too. I said, well, if it's just being done at the whim of the people running the corporations, once they've raised the prices, why don't they just keep them high? Or are you telling me that they actually respond to market forces as well?
3: Yeah, I think a lot of these people that are making these claims have clearly never been in any sort of business role where they kind of understand that you actually have legitimate costs that you have to deal with as a business. And you just can't be there just to absorb these losses. And when you have legitimate costs often passed on from the government, usually those end up getting passed on to the consumer because, look, they gotta pay the bills as well.
0: And in fact, the extra costs of those companies in the blue states are easily identifiable, aren't they, by the rules, regulations, and taxes imposed by the blue states that tend to be a lot looser and a lot lower in the red states?
3: Yeah, I mean, you can go through, I mean, the states are just such a great, you know, experiment. You know, so you got these 50 kind of natural experiments for what works and what doesn't work. And you can kind of take a look at this and you can look at, well, utility prices, they're 15% higher in the blue states than red states. And housing prices are 57% higher. And then you kind of go through and start tracking some of these policies. And you look at the building codes and you look at zoning laws and you can look at the residential energy requirements for the blue states. And it all kind of starts to make sense.
0: Well, and in fact, when you look at California, I think you've cited California, where in California, they buy gasoline like everybody else in America buys gasoline. But the nationwide average is about $4, but it's $5.78 in California. Now, is that just, as you said, is it the corporations being greedy and doing it in a blue state? Or are they doing it because the local state rules and regulations simply make gasoline more expensive to supply in a blue state than a red state?
3: Well, yeah, and actually I looked at it today and it's up even further. It was $6.30 today a gallon in California. It keeps getting worse there. And

0: it's well over $8 for a gallon of diesel. So it is out of hand there, and you know that's largely of their own doing because they have their special brand blend of California formulated gasoline that they require you to use there, and they've got the clean fuel requirements in states like Washington and Oregon, of course, are close behind their heels trying to copy California, unfortunately, but and they have oil in the ground and natural gas and but they don't build the refineries that they need, and that the permitting process is so difficult, so it leads to things being just that much more expensive, and that's how you end up with again California being the worst of them all, but transportation costs in general are 14% higher in the blue states than they are in the red states.
1: Hey, Preston, can I pick your brain on one thing that's come up, and it came up today. I don't know that it's entirely brand new, but I get people who call this show every once in a while, and they'll say, well, we just need to limit the amount of oil or other products that we sell outside the country. But Axios ran this interesting little story, and I said, I don't think the math on this adds up. But they're saying that there may, at some point in the next couple of weeks, be an attempt to ban diesel exports from the United States. Because the thinking is, well, if we just take all the diesel that's produced in the U.S. and forbid the people who make it from selling it to anybody except, in the United States, we'll create a bubble of supply and that will bring prices down. Now, I suspect that if it was successful, it probably wouldn't be for very long. And that, can you explain to my audience why simply artificially restricting the sale of diesel from the United States to any other country and holding all that fuel back here, is that likely to produce the result they're looking for?
0: Unfortunately, it's probably not going to do a whole lot. And if it did, again, it would be a pretty temporary measure because, look, we have these are global markets. There's exports and imports of all these commodities. And so, the price can't really stay very different in the United States than it can from the rest of the world. So, there's just too many arbitrage opportunities and this just simply is, you can't just simply close things off. And yes, we're in a much better position than we used to be on with things like fracking and so forth. But it's still not a situation where we can just block things off and that's going to magically save the day.
1: Yeah, and there are plenty of people out there who think that's the way it works. Preston Brashears is a research fellow at Advancing American Freedom's Plymouth Institute for Free Enterprise. Preston, thank you very much. I appreciate the time. By the way, right now, somewhere, a stranger is buying a list. It's not stocks, it's people. Data brokers sell real marketing lists, and they have crazy names like suffering seniors or recently widowed or bad credit card declines or low-income swing voters. One broker even sold, get this, a list of sexual assault survivors, $79 per 1,000 names. Each record has a name, a phone number, a home address, an age, an income, a health problem. Yeah, all those pieces of your life packaged up and sold. 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I use Incogni. 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It's Incogni. 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They can't hurt you if they can't find you. 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So check me out on Instagram.
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5: From ABC News, I'm Dave Packer. Health officials in Pennsylvania battling a growing measles outbreak there with at least 767 cases and at least 4 reported deaths. Infectious disease experts urging families to vaccinate their children earlier than usual as cases surge. Dr. Hazel Ginto, chair of pediatrics at Mainline Health in Pennsylvania. Well, she says, we think that it's going to get worse before it gets better, especially now that kids are in school. There is just a lot more opportunities to congregate, she says. Answering questions about the outbreak, President Trump says Friday that he believes the country is going to be in, quote, quite good shape. The State Department posted a security alert tonight advising Americans currently in the Middle East to exercise heightened vigilance and be aware of potential flight cancellations and travel disruptions. Satellite imagery obtained by ABC News confirms that Iran-backed Houthi rebels have seized control of the Bab el-Mandab Strait at the southern end of the Red Sea, complicating shipping distributions in the Strait of Hormuz and impacting oil sales around the globe. Now, we've heard that there have been good developments in the Strait of Hormuz recently from satellite imagery and U.S. officials, where Saudi Arabia has been able to get oil out. But just as things were getting better, and they're now getting worse in Yemen, and the Saudis are really involved in that war, and they're going to want to get control of the Bab al-Mandab back. And that just goes to show the Iran war continues to have a major impact, not just in the region, but the rest of the world. Meanwhile, Iranian National Security Council Secretary General said in an interview with Al Jazeera today that Tehran wants to end the war between Saudi Arabia and Yemen. And pumpkin season is officially underway. Pumpkin patches in Somerville, South Carolina, they open their doors today through Halloween. The owner there expects, he says, to have a strong season despite rising transportation costs, and says he hasn't raised the prices of pumpkins. You're listening to ABC News.
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5: Large turnout at the hands around the Kennedy Center protest in D.C. Friday.
8: This was a massive protest. Hundreds of people on hand expressing their support for the Performing Arts Center and opposition to the president's talk of tearing it down. Now, the center's currently closed. And a center official said in a court document the other day The current closure is expected just to last for a week. They're going to look for possible structural issues to the building.
5: ABC's Stephen Portnoy in Washington. Police say a homicide investigation is underway after a 67-year-old woman was found dead in a suitcase at a Kansas City fire station. Authorities said they're interviewing the two people who had brought the suitcase to that fire station. Tomorrow, championship game for the Premier Lacrosse League, the biggest outdoor lacrosse league in the country. The Denver Outlaws and the Philadelphia Water Dogs will be facing off at Sports Illustrated Stadium just outside of New York City. This is the second championship game in a row for the Outlaws, who lost last year to the New York Atlas. Outlaws co-captain and midfielder Justin Anderson says even with the experience of having been there just last year, it's still tough to prepare for a game of this magnitude.
9: Playing in a championship game like this, there are a lot of emotions that go into it. It's not something you can really prepare for when you step on the field and you understand what is, you know, what's on the line and what it's going to take.
5: The PLL championship game will be held at 12:30 p.m. Eastern and will air on ABC and ESPN. Dave Packer, ABC News.
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11: We'll see scattered rain showers overnight, low 53. Showers continue during the day Sunday, high 64. The rain will taper off Sunday night, but it's going to be mostly cloudy, low 51. Monday, a mix of sun and clouds, high 64. Tuesday, a chance of showers, high 59.
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20: 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It's Conspiracy Theory Thursday, and it's my pleasure to be with you. I want you to start with something very provocative. That's what we promise. Provocative, honestly provocative talk for the United States. Is Virginia Democrat Governor Abigail Spanberger's sanctuary agenda to benefit illegal aliens, is it getting Virginians killed? I'm going to offer you some evidence to back that up. But first, welcome to the program. Glad to have you on board for a little honestly provocative talk and the best conversation in talk journalism. And you want to join in? It's 866-HEY-LARS. That's 866-439-5277. 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A shout out to our friends in La Grande, Oregon, who catch great talk radio all day on KLBM. That's AM 1450. You can catch my show there Monday through Friday. What's coming up this hour? A Senate candidate surrogate says the U.S. has caused more terror than Al-Qaeda. Has America really caused more terror than the group behind 9/11? George Washington helped found this country, so why does a Smithsonian exhibit call him a town destroyer? A massive illegal marijuana industry has taken root in Northern California, but who's really behind it, and what could be ending up in the product? We're going to talk about that. And take a moment to cast a vote in my X poll. You'll find the X poll at Lars Larson Show and at LarsLarson.com. Should parents be allowed to pull their kids out of a class being taught by a transgender teacher? I would answer yes to that. You can answer the question any way you like. If you want to send an email, it's talk@LarsLarsen.com. And the poll is brought to you by AMAC, the Association of Mature American Citizens. AMAC has the conservative values I believe in. I joined about a decade ago. You should, too. Just go to amac.us or call 888-262-2006. AMAC's better. Better for you and better for America. But let me go first before I get to Virginia. Let's talk to Lana. Hey, Lana, welcome to the program. What's on your mind?
14: Well, hi, Lars. You know, I'm so glad you took my call. You know, I'm an old Milwaukee, Oregon.
20: You know what? I got to tell you something. We're going to drop that call, Joel, because apparently, you know, there is something goes on. When some people talk to my great producer, Joel Maha, some of the people listen to him. And some do not. And some want to venture into areas that they've been told not to. We do a lot of that because we have great respect for our affiliate stations all over America, and we try to protect their interests. We also try to protect them from things like profanity and obscenity and things like that. But when people don't listen to Joel Maha, guess what? They end up not on the program. But glad to get your calls. 866-HEY-LARS. That's 866-439-5277. Let me go back to Virginia. And the governor of that state, Abigail Spanberger, she is nothing much to write home about. But now the sanctuary-friendly politicians have made Virginia a place for what is now being described as out-of-control killings in that state because ICE has asked the state not to allow the release of yet another illegal alien charged with carrying out a stabbing spree in the Commonwealth of Virginia. This one person, Mill, is charged with second-degree murder, aggravated malicious wounding, causing impairment and permanent impairment. This is what the Commonwealth of Virginia has become under sanctuary policies of Abigail Spanberger, governor, and her fellow sanctuary politicians. That's what Homeland Security Secretary Mark Wayne Mullen says. How much blood has to be spilled in the streets in Virginia before elected officials wake up and change course? Jennifer Harrison said, we have reached a point where the federal government has to beg state and local officials not to release dangerous illegal aliens back into American communities. Think how insane that is. DHS pointed to 22 cases of violent crimes involving illegal aliens in Virginia alone this year, and that's only the ones that they have identified. Glad to have you with me and glad to take your calls. I do want to mention this. It is a bit inside baseball, but I think it's important. The AM Radio for Every Vehicle in America Act, believe it or not, kind of a clunky name, but it made its way through the House of Representatives. It is going to move on to the Senate now. I hope it passes. The bill would mandate that the Department of Transportation require automakers to provide AM radios in all new passenger cars sold in the U.S. without additional charge. NAB President and CEO Curtis Legate says today's decisive House passage of AM radio for every vehicle is a significant step forward for millions of Americans who rely on AM radio for life-saving emergency information, for trusted news, and a vital connection to their communities. I know you're going to say, but Lars, you care about this because you're involved in talk radio. Well, talk radio is still largely on AM radio throughout America, but we have a lot of FM stations as well. But let me tell you when I fell in love with AM radio. It was about almost 52 years ago when I began working in AM radio in 1975. And you know what I realized? I was in a place where there were storms every single winter. There was flooding every single winter. There was the prospect and the potential for earthquakes every single day. So you say, okay, well, why does that matter about AM radio? Let me tell you why it matters. Because the AM radio stations of the United States of America are an important network. I know that all of us have become very, very accustomed to the idea that we've got the internet, we've got Wi-Fi, we've got cellular networks, we got all these kinds of ways of communicating. We've got email, and we can send pictures and video and everything else until the network goes down. And when that happens, do you know what's still left? It'll always be there. It's AM radio. And it gets through. I mean, FM radio is a little bit line of sight, which means if you don't have line of sight to the nearest FM radio tower, you aren't going to get much of a signal. But if you've got AM radio can literally go

around the world. And in fact, there were nights where I would routinely, while driving late at night, especially after about midnight, I would pick up radio stations from San Francisco, 800 miles away.

0: these days put great radios and sound systems in almost every single automobile or truck that they make. So when you have a chip that will take in satellite radio, that will take in FM radio, that will take in, you know, video or audio that is played off streaming devices like phones or iPads, when you could add AM to that for almost nothing, it goes onto the same chip, it works through the same wiring, it takes the same power supply, I cannot understand why any manufacturer of any automobile would want to say, let's take the AM part of the chip out. It doesn't make sense. And I can tell you this, that while many of you might kind of turn up your noses and say, nah, AM radio, it's not that important. I'll depend on my streaming or my Spotify. I'll depend on Sirius or I'll depend on all these other services. 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AM radio. And you're going to have it because the Congress is going to tell the automakers we
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4: Hey, welcome back to the Lars Larson Show. It's a pleasure to be with you. I'm glad to get your phone calls and emails. For the life of me, I can't understand how anybody on the Democrat side of the aisle is willing to not come out and immediately, with a full throat, reject this nonsense from people like Hassan Piker. Hassan Piker says America is worse than Al-Qaeda. And you're thinking, no, Lars, you're exaggerating what he said. No, no, he's back out there. He's claiming America is pound for pound worse than Al-Qaeda and causes, quote, tremendous terror around the globe. All of this stuff, and the Democrats, I think the Democrats should have to defend this stuff or reject it and condemn it. One or the other, but certainly not anything else. Hey, it's a pleasure to be with you. I'm glad to get to your phone calls and emails. And Dr. James Robbins joins me now, national security expert, former Pentagon official, and senior fellow for national security at the American Foreign Policy Council. Dr. Robbins, welcome back.
5: Hey, Lars. Thanks for having me.
4: So what is it about this guy that doesn't have him immediately kicked out the door by the DSA and the Democrats both?
5: Yeah, you know, he's the gift that keeps on giving for the Republicans. I'm really surprised. You know, it's funny that the press isn't really holding Democrats, particularly Al-Sayed, accountable to at least have to denounce this guy, as you said. Because when you go out there saying we're worse than Al-Qaeda, particularly in the 25th anniversary of 9/11, you really have to wonder, I mean, how far has the Democratic Party and the punditocracy and other people shifted to the left, where it's pretty much okay to say something like that?
4: Well, in fact, when you see who this guy is acting as a surrogate for, and let me translate that for some of my audience who may not know what I'm referring to, but there have been times where we might want to talk to Donald Trump every time, but we get a surrogate instead. We get somebody else who speaks for the president on one subject or another. It happens with presidents. It happens even with members of Congress. It happens, say, within federal agencies where you'd love to get the Secretary of Homeland, Mark Wayne Mullen, to come on, but you can't get him. But you'll get somebody else who works within Homeland who's speaking on that subject. In this case, Hassan Piker is a surrogate for Abdul El-Sayed of Michigan, who's the Democrats' U.S. Senate candidate, and he's running around saying this crazy stuff. And you'd think that, even in a somewhat liberal state like Michigan, that they'd be shedding voters left and right when you see Piker say, we have caused tremendous terror all over the world. If you're killing 140 schoolgirls, that's an act of terror, and that America deserved 9/11, and all kinds of other crazy stuff. You'd think even Al-Sayed would want Piker to shut up.
5: You would think, you know, yeah, he said we deserve 9/11. He praised Mao in China, you know, one of the world's great mass murderers and a communist. You know, he's against ICE. He's made anti-Semitic comments. But, you know, he really represents

0: That's a certain strain of thinking that's very prevalent within the Democratic Party. I'm not saying every Democrat, obviously, but the DSA types, the socialists, that are a growing block inside that party. I don't think there's anything that Hassan Piker says that that group of people reject.
1: I think you're right about that, but how is it they expect to be able to win the hearts and minds and votes of Democrat Americans or any Americans when they've got a guy like this out, you know, really dirtying up the water this way?
0: Well, you really have to wonder. And, you know, I agree that moderates and other Democrats, they should be put on the spot. They have to denounce this stuff. I mean, they have to go on the record if they haven't already, because otherwise, you know, silence is consent. But the fact is, we have a generation of young people, and we see this particularly on that side of the aisle, who have been raised on this anti-American, you know, Howard Zinn view of our history and of the world, in which the United States is the bad guy, we're the ones committing evil, we did it in the past, we're doing it now and in the future, and that only some kind of radical socialistic revolution is going to be able to fix this country and make it the, you know, utopian wonderland that they're talking about.
1: Well, James, you mentioned the anniversary we had just passed on 9/11, 2001. I was around during that time, and there was sort of a 10-minute period right after that. You know, it wasn't 10 minutes, but say a few weeks where Americans were somewhat unified. And then almost immediately, we started to hear people who were in part of the crowd that we, a lot of us, came to call the hate America or blame America crowd, saying, well, if something bad happened to you, it must be because of something you did. It's almost like listening to Job's friends in that long, interminable chapter in the book, you know, saying if bad stuff is happening to you, it's because you did bad stuff yourself. And there are apparently people, that's their whole approach to America, is anything bad that happens to America happens because America did bad things?
0: Oh, well, yeah. Wasn't it Al-Sayed who said that hurt people hurt people? You know, talking about the October 7th massacre in Israel, that somehow, you know, those poor folks who got killed deserved it because of Israeli policy towards the Palestinians. I mean, there is, and there has been for many years, this whole blame America first thing. We saw this in Vietnam. We've seen this throughout the revisionist histories. And this is, again, the kind of thinking that has become embedded in our schools, embedded in our universities. And only now, and particularly since October 7th and the encampments and all that nonsense, only now is the government, particularly the Trump administration, holding these schools and universities a task and saying, look, you can't go around teaching our young people that America is this evil country, that we are the source of all the bad things in the world, because that's where you get these, you know, democratic socialists having such influence inside the Democratic Party.
1: No, and yet you get people like Mark Kelly. I don't really care that much for Democrat U.S. Senator Mark Kelly, but he even refuses to condemn what Abdul El-Sayed is saying or what Hassan Piker is saying.
0: Well, you know, ultimately, then it gets down to the voters. I mean, they have to let their voices be heard and show that this is really not acceptable to the vast majority of Americans, and I'm sure it isn't. The whole Leninist program was that if you had a concerted minority of people who just wouldn't shut up and who were just determined and would just fight and fight and fight for the socialist revolution, that eventually you would get it. And that's only true if the public is apathetic enough to ignore it and if people will not stand up to it and push back on it. So I would hope that regular Americans, the people who love this country, I think, you know, the silent majority types, we'll stand up and say, no, you can't say that about our country. We didn't deserve 9/11. We're not the leading terrorist country in the world, and we don't want a socialist revolution.
1: Dr. Robbins, it is always a pleasure. That's Dr. James Robbins. 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
2: 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Beebe Lake was named after Jeremiah Beebe, who Ezra Cornell worked for from 1828 until 1839. The lake was dammed in 1838 by Cornell to provide water flow to a mill downstream. The toboggan slide was a popular event in the 1920s, when students and faculty would slide down a chute from the side of the gorge onto the frozen lake. Get to Know Our Landscape, presented by the Cayuga Media Group.
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3: We'll see scattered rain showers overnight, low 53. Showers continue during the day Sunday, high 64. The rain will taper off Sunday night, but it's going to be mostly cloudy, low 51. Monday, a mix of sun and clouds, high 64. Tuesday, a chance of showers, high 59.
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5: Hey, welcome back to the Lars Larson Show. 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Consider this. Your taxpayer dollars are funding this. A Smithsonian exhibit calls George Washington a town destroyer and leaves out why the war was even started. We're talking about the Revolutionary War. Is that history or is that an agenda? Should taxpayers be funding a museum that brands Washington a killer? And by the way, one of the very controversial heads of the Smithsonian has recently resigned after decades at that institution. And apparently because he could no longer have his way with the history of the United States of America, so he decided to drop out of the business altogether. Well, Fox News is reporting a Smithsonian Museum in Manhattan presents a sharply critical account of George Washington and the Revolutionary War and America's early years. Now, they don't give a lot of historical context, but one display near the center of the museum's Native New York exhibit features an illustration of George Washington's profile, similar to the one that appears on the American Quarter, over a label that reads, Town Destroyer. Now, can you imagine something as disrespectful as that? The father of our country, the first president of the United States, is described as a town destroyer. The description underneath the image recounts how American armies destroyed 40 Iroquois towns and burned their harvest while residents fled, noting that one of the tribes call Washington and all U.S. presidents by a name that I can't pronounce. The name means town destroyer. The panel does not mention the raids on American settlements that led to the campaign. It does not explain why Washington ordered the attack. Teachers, for instance, are instructed to show a video to the students that opens by saying the American War for Independence was such a disruptive and dangerous project. A video display near the beginning of the exhibit claims unequivocally that an American soldier shot and killed Chief White Eyes, an Indian chief who had allied with the Americans, though the cause of White Eyes' death is historically contested. President Trump has ordered a review of the institution's exhibits and educational materials. This shouldn't be viewed as educational materials at all, and it's a travesty that we've got people in this country who have to pay taxes to support an institution like the Smithsonian, only to have that kind of garbage delivered as part of what your kids are supposed to simply pay attention to. Hey, I got to mention this, and I think we might have posted the video. I know I posted it on social media. In Orland Park in Illinois, an armed holdup at a gas station caught on surveillance camera. The alleged would-be robber got shot by the customer. Consider, I'll describe what happened, but you do owe it to yourself to go to the go and take a look at the video, and we'll make sure that it's put up at LarsLarson.com. So this happened about 9 o'clock in the morning. Officers had responded. The customer had pulled up. He was putting gasoline in his car. Another man approaches him and pulls a gun from his

waistband. What does the customer do? Customer is carrying a concealed weapon, pulled the pistol out. Orland Park Police described the incident as an attempted armed holdup and confirmed that the customer who fired the gun is an Illinois concealed carry license holder. Police say the suspect was struck by the gunfire. Authorities say the suspect was located a short time later and taken to the hospital for treatment. The customer who fired the shots was not injured, and he is cooperating with investigators. The fact is, the armed robber is lucky that he didn't get his head blown off. I mean, if the customer had been a better shot and it hit him, this is what every single potential armed robber should fear. He should fear in his heart running into a customer who has a gun. Now, the more of that we get going through the heads of potential armed robbers, I think we get fewer armed robberies. If we make them realize, if you want to pull this kind of nonsense, you're going to get somebody who fires back, especially in a place, even in Illinois, where it's very difficult to own a gun, very difficult to get a concealed carry permit. But in this case, go ahead, try to rob people, and you might just end up with a bullet in you, and you'll be lucky if you're not dead. And then think about this. How did one senator's wealth jump 4,000% in office? FBI Director Kash Patel turned a dispute over elections operations into a personal confrontation with Senator Peter Welch during a Senate Judiciary Committee hearing. This happened on Tuesday morning, 2 days ago, after the Vermont Democrat questioned whether the FBI would have bureau in Michigan ahead of the November midterms. "I pledge unequivocally that I will not participate in your charade of lies," Patel said. Patel then shifted to a discussion of Senator Welch's personal finances. "I want to know how your wealth increased 4,000% since you became a United States senator. That is a magic act. All Americans should be available." Should find out what happened. 2026 review of this man's disclosures placed his median net worth at almost $13 million, up from $9 million in 2024, and the increase attributed largely to changes in reported investment and money market values. Yeah, just tell me this. You're sitting in the United States Congress. You have access to specialized information that most Americans don't have access to, and all of a sudden your stock investments show dramatic results. No kidding. I know exactly what's going on. By the way, Senator Bernie Sanders and Senator Mark Takano, Democrat of California, introduced a bill this month to reduce the national work week from 40 hours to 32 hours. It's called the 32-Hour Workweek Act, a reintroduction of a bill that the California lawmaker had sponsored 5 years ago. It would phase out the 40-hour workweek over the next 4 years, reducing the number by 2 hours every year until it hits 32 hours. The bill stipulates that federal overtime rules would kick in as soon as somebody works over 32 hours in a given week. So what they're anticipating is you're still going to work 40 hours. You're just going to get paid overtime for an extra 8 hours. And if you think most businesses are going to be able to survive that, I think you've got another thing coming. By the way, there is a free report that I want you to get your hands on, and it doesn't cost a dime. 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Glad to be with you on a Conspiracy Theory Thursday. Coming up in a moment, Chinese gangsters have turned a California paradise into a toxic marijuana factory. Could your next puff
be an act of chemical warfare. We're going to talk about that next on the Lars Larson Show.

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9: Larson Show, it's a pleasure to be with you. I'm glad to get to your phone calls and emails, and we'll do that in just a moment at 866-HEY-LARS. First, I want to talk to Haley Strack, who is an investigative reporter for City Journal. Haley, welcome to the program.
10: Hey, great to be here.
9: So, look, Northern California has been a problem for a long, long time when it comes to the pot business. Before California went to legalization, Humboldt County was just overrun by pot farms. And in fact, they had a lot of really nasty things that happened, including murders and assaults and everything else. And now the Chi-Coms have come in, too.
10: Unfortunately, you're right. California has always been the best place to grow weed. Everyone wants California weed, and everyone wanted it so much that our governor, Gavin Newsom, legalized it in 2016, which is actually directly when we saw a bunch of Chinese foreign nationals come into Northern California. And like you were mentioning, start competing with the cartels for some of the most massive marijuana operations we've seen in the United States. So for recent reporting for City Journal, we went up and visited one of those sites. And it's in Northern California. It's in a tiny county called Siskiyou County. And the only reason why you'd know of it is because it's where Mount Shasta is, one of the most beautiful mountains in the U.S. And right in the shadow of Mount Shasta, in a tiny subdivision with a few thousand parcels of land, mostly Chinese nationals are growing just huge pot operations. We're talking like a few hoop houses on every parcel of land. And in those hoop houses, thousands of plants that yield billions of dollars worth of marijuana annually. And it's all getting thrown on the black market.
9: Oh, so Haley, if you've really dug into this, how do they, I'm just thinking on a practical basis, how do they end up selling all this weed and then somehow getting the money from the weed out of the country?
10: Yeah, I mean, it's a great question. So right now, especially with as far as it comes to investigating foreign ties, investigators are having a difficult time. Obviously, any sort of involvement with the triads, with gangs, even with the Chinese Communist Party is terribly hard to prove. But what they've seen so far is that it's as soon as this pot goes out in the distribution chain that you're able to track where some of this money goes. So me going up to Siskiyou County, if I, you know, hop on one of these pot farms for the day, I'm likely not going to find out a lot about the hierarchy or who's actually getting money from these grows. But it's as soon as that gets shipped out of the county. And what you see, too, in Siskiyou County, or if you drive up by Mount Shasta, which everyone should, it's, like, beautiful. But what you see tons of water trucks, tons of U-Haul trucks, all being shipped out of the county. And authorities, you know, they line that highway like no one else, because once when they see a U-Haul truck coming out of a weird residential area, they know it's chock full of marijuana. So, it's usually the distribution market. It gets sent to Vegas. It's gotten sent all the way to Florida. It's gotten sent to New York. And, you know, one of the more concerning aspects about this isn't just the marijuana getting shipped out, but what's on the marijuana that's being shipped out specifically of Chinese grows.
9: And are they doping it up with things like fentanyl or what?
10: You know, not fentanyl, not yet, at least. But you bring up a great point, which is that we have seen what China has done to drugs to try and poison Americans in the past. And investigators told us that they think similar things could be happening with marijuana. See, on these farms, they found bags and vats full of Chinese foreign labeled pesticides that are unregulated, toxic, can cause paralyzation, death, poison dogs to death. And it's getting put onto the cannabis that millions of Americans are smoking. Yeah.
9: Well, and so it's that. It's the inadvertent, the chemicals that are still in the pot. But what is that likely to do to the people if they smoke it?
10: Yeah, it's a great question. And, you know, one person who's really investigated this, one source told us that it's actually going to be basically a slow burn. With the fentanyl epidemic, you see overdoses happening constantly. We can track the deaths pretty easily to the precursor chemicals getting shipped here through Mexico from China. But with marijuana, you know, the theory is, and I know we can get into wild conspiracies about the Chinese Communist Party, but the theory is that they are slowly poisoning cannabis users.
9: Oh my God.
10: That by the time we realize there's a problem with weed, we won't know how it got here and we won't know how to stop it. I mean, weed is such a recreational drug and states are legalizing it all the time, that, you know, it could be kind of an ingenious move for

0: enemy of America to say, hey, it seems like these people really like this drug and don't see a problem with it.
1: Now, how Haley, could we... you're a young lady, so I don't think you're going to remember back this far, but I do. Do you remember Paraquat? You remember that?
0: Yeah.
1: You ever heard of it?
0: Yeah.
1: Okay.
0: That's right.
1: Because for Americans who haven't heard, this is when the United States was trying to get rid of pot farms in Mexico that long ago. And they gave the Mexican authorities Paraquat, which would kill the plants. And what happened was when they sprayed the plants, the marijuana growers would just say, turned all the plants brown. We're just going to bag it up and sell it to our customers anyway. And then people started getting sick because they were smoking weed that was contaminated with Paraquat, and people ended up getting sick. So this kind of thing has happened before.
0: That's right. And you also see some weird, mysterious, you know, new lung cancers pop up around young people, and especially in some places in California where toxic pesticides have been sprayed all over towns. You've seen some of these mysterious respiratory diseases. So far, it's a little too early in the game to say that this is all a plot by the CCP to poison Americans, but people are at least thinking it's trending toward that.
1: But they may be sucking billions of dollars out of the country and disabling some of our population anyway.
0: Absolutely, they may be. And make no mistake, I mean, this is all clearly a direct tie to Gavin Newsom's legalization of marijuana. He promised in 2016 that it would help clamp down on the black market. And what it's really done is exploded, nearly tripled the black market in California. And he basically opened the doors to Chinese nationals, to Hmong foreign nationals, to everyone that, hey, California is open for business. And we're also not going to catch you because now cultivation is a simple misdemeanor with a $500 fine, no matter if you're growing seven plants or 5,000.
1: Haley Strack is an investigative reporter with City Journal. Haley, it's a pleasure to have you on the program. Thanks so very much.
0: Thank you.
1: Glad to have you on. This is the craziness that we're up against. The Chinese communists are running, marijuana plantations in Northern California. Hey, you know, we all have to deal with computers these days. I've got them all around me in the studio. So, are you sick like I am of dealing with slow computers? Most people blame the actual device, but the real slowdown, it often comes from heavy, traditional antivirus programs. 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
9: From ABC News, I'm Dave Packer. Tensions in the Middle East escalating this weekend. The U.S. State Department advising Americans to seriously reconsider travel in the Middle East, citing Houthi hostilities in Saudi Arabia.
10: As the war with Iran passes the 200-day mark, Saudi Arabia says Iranian-backed Houthis have attacked facilities across the country, including the capital of Riyadh. On Saturday, the Saudis say they intercepted a ballistic missile fired toward the capital. A large plume of smoke could be seen near the city's main airport after a series of explosions. The Saudis also say the Houthis tried to target civilians and civilian sites in the western region, but they were thwarted by its defense air systems. Perry Russum, ABC News, New York.
9: A new U.S. security deal with Greenland, announced by President Trump, confirmed by Denmark, is expected to be finalized at the upcoming UN General Assembly. ABC's Lama Hassan in London.
11: The State Department says the deal would remain in effect even if Greenland becomes a fully independent country. Following the announcement, the government of Greenland and the Danish Prime Minister issued a joint statement saying the nations expect to sign a measure next week that strengthens security in the Arctic and the North Atlantic region.
9: Health officials warn of a possible exposure to measles at children's hospitals in Philadelphia and Pittsburgh. And Philadelphia officials say possibly exposed infants are being offered preventative antibody treatment. ABC News medical contributor Dr. Alok Patel.
12: Measles can result in hospitalizations and lifelong debilitation. So this really does take a all-hands-on-deck approach to combat the misinformation, make sure people are getting these shots in time for their kids, especially now that school is in session.
9: The Ed Sheeran tour sparking protests over the decision to drop rapper Macklemore from the tour lineup following his onstage pro-Palestinian comments. Macklemore and other openers dropped out of the tour, and at his concert in Philadelphia Saturday night, Sheeran saying he wants his music and shows to be about unity and humanity, not politics. You're listening to ABC News.
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9: More than 10,000 security guards in San Francisco on strike, saying they're protecting companies that have billions in wealth, but they make a little more than $20 an hour. ABC's Jacqueline Lee.
14: In a statement, Allied Universal, which is one of the companies negotiating with the union, saying in part, "We have made substantial progress in negotiations as part of our commitment to finding common ground." Union reps saying this was months of failed negotiations, with workers offered a 65-cent raise per hour over 2 years.
9: Reporters for three major news organizations say they were denied access to the White House on Saturday. That's a day early President Trump said that media outlets were banned because he doesn't like their coverage. ABC's Stephen Portnoy in Washington.
15: For nearly 5 decades, federal courts have held that under the First Amendment, the White House cannot strip access to the complex by correspondents based on the content of their reporting. And last year, a federal judge ruled against Trump's efforts to ban the Associated Press from the small contingent of pool reporters who cover him in the Oval Office or on Air Force One. Now, a divided appeals court panel later put much of that ruling on hold, saying that Trump could continue to exclude certain reporters from what it deemed restricted presidential spaces like the Oval Office, Air Force One, but not from the briefing room or from other areas of the White House when they're open to the entire press corps.
9: Now, CNN, MSNBC, and Politico all issued statements standing by their reporters, condemning the president's move and vowing to fight it. Dave Packer, ABC News.
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16: If you have ideas for Ithaca's DRI, there's still time. Nan Rohr at the Downtown Ithaca Alliance tells us October 1st is the deadline for submitting projects to redevelop the West State Street corridor. After that, they'll be reviewed.
17: Pretty much at that October local planning committee meeting.
16: The committee must send in suggestions to the state by the end of 2026.
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18: We'll see scattered rain showers overnight, low 53. Showers continue during the day Sunday, high 64. The rain will taper off Sunday night, but it's going to be mostly cloudy, low 51. Monday, a mix of sun and clouds, high 64. Tuesday, a chance of showers, high 59.
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1: Hey, welcome back to the Lars Larson Show. It's a pleasure to be with you, and I'm glad to get to your phone calls and emails. I want you to think about this. Imagine a night, and this happened not too long ago, just a couple of months ago. A 2-year-old is shot at a public event. 3 people are dead. The police chief himself is out of town for reasons that don't entirely add up. And he's texting back to the people in the city of Seattle, "I don't know who's in charge, but someone needs to assume command and follow the active shooter protocol." Does that sound like a kind of a chaotic situation? If the top cop doesn't know who's running the show, who exactly is protecting you? Well, there are brand new text messages out, and they come from various people involved in the big mess back in late July in the city of Seattle after a mass shooting at an event called the Bite of Seattle. Let me get to the details of that in just a moment. First, welcome to the Lars Larson Show. It's a pleasure to be with you. I'm glad to get to your phone calls and emails at 866-HEY-LARS. That's 866-439-5277. 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But consider this. It has been a real fight in America's 13th biggest city, that is the city of Seattle, to try to pry loose from both City Hall and from the police department a list of the text messages that were sent back and forth from people like Sean Barnes, who was at the time the police chief. He is no longer the police chief, although I have a feeling he's got a little lawsuit coming about that. But he ended up being fired by the mayor. The mayor is nothing to write home about. That's Katie Wilson. The young lady who's never had a real job in her life. Mommy and daddy have always paid her bills. She's married. She has a child. She has a husband who also doesn't have a job. And now her job is running the, as I said, 13th biggest city in America. And she doesn't seem to have the first clue about what's going on. So they have now released the messages, text messages, because the folks in Seattle, I think the folks in a lot of places in America, wanted to know exactly what is it was known the night of that shooting, because City Hall and the police kind of fumbled and bumbled. And in fact, let me tell you how bad it is. This all went down on July the 26th. It is now the 17th of September. There is still at least one person that they know was involved in that shooting, but they don't know who he is. They don't have a picture of him because the city of Seattle decided to turn off all the closed circuit cameras, so they don't know who the person is. But what happened during the shooting? The text messages released show that on the night of July 26, about 6 o'clock in the night, in the evening, the police chief, Sean Barnes, at the time, wrote back, quote, "I don't know who is in charge, but someone needs to assume command and slow down and then follow active shooter protocols." So Sean Barnes was out of town. He was going to a conference. If I remember correctly, it was one of those DEI conferences that has turned out to be a total waste of time. A later update said two people appeared to have been shooting each other, but seven people attending the event were eventually struck by bullets. Yeah, this is a bad situation. And the idea that the folks in charge of one of the biggest cities in America had absolutely no clue as to what was going on, that's even more disturbing still. Your calls are welcome at 866-HEY-LARS. That's 866-439-5277. Send your emails to talk at LarsLarson.com. Let me go first to Jim. Hey, Jim, I'm going to ask you to do me a favor. Would you do that?
0: Yes.
1: Okay.
0: Go ahead.
1: Here's the problem I have. There are people who frequently call the show, and they want to talk about things that I haven't seen and my audience hasn't seen, which means it's not very meaningful to the people. It'd be like having a conversation about a subject in front of a bunch of people who have absolutely no idea what's going on. So can you explain what it is you want to talk about without referring to a video that none of us has seen?
0: Okay, well, I can paraphrase, but there was a movie called Conspiracy Theory. This is
1: I've seen the movie. It's a decent film with Mel Gibson. Yeah. And?
0: Yeah, well, and so this guy, Michael Prendi, says, you know, you could say that farmers are organizing, and everyone will say, yeah, farmers are organizing. You could say that teachers are organizing, and everyone will say, yeah, teachers are organizing. But if you say that the rich and powerful that own most of this country and the world are organizing to protect their interests and expand them at whatever expense, then you get the phrase, oh, you have a conspiracy theory.
1: No, but Jim, I don't agree with you. I think if you told people there are rich people in America who organize and lobby to protect their own interests, people would say, well, duh. I mean, what was your first clue? You know, of course that happens. I don't see that as a conspiracy theory. The idea that wealthy people will try to lobby the Congress or lobby the state legislature or lobby their various elected officials to suit their best interests. That's an obvious one, isn't it? That's not a conspiracy theory, is it?
0: Well, it shouldn't be a conspiracy theory at all. It should be a conspiracy fact, as Michael Prendi would say in deep politics.
1: The late Michael Prendi, I guess I might mention.
0: But
1: I'm not sure what's the point is you're trying to make.
0: The problem is that we are so slanted in the media that there's really no left media.
1: Slanted.
0: And so we get a barrage.
1: There's no left media. It's almost all left-wing media.
0: I mean, give me a break. How could corporate media
1: You're telling
0: be
1: me
0: left?
1: That the New York Times is not left-wing, the Washington Post is not, that
0: of
1: CNN, NBC, ABC, CBS, they're not all tilting to the left.
0: What are they advocating for, communism or socialism? I watch MS Now, and they're supposedly left, and they never talk about taxing the billionaires. And that's your solution for these problems we have. that we have to go after entitlements to solve the debt problem.
1: Well,
0: we have
1: on.
0: To take
1: not
0: the money
1: the debt
0: back
1: problem,
0: from the people
1: spending
0: that took
1: problem.
0: The money
1: Jim,
0: from
1: Jim,
0: us in the first
1: there,
0: place.
1: Jim, there's a difference. If the United States of America created an obligation in Social Security and doesn't have the money to pay it, what do you suggest they do?
0: I suggest they tax the people that have been benefiting all these years since Reagan had voodoo economics, you know, cutting taxes for the rich while
1: Hold on,
0: expanding
1: Jim,
0: military.
1: Jim.

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I hope you're aware of that. If you're not, you haven't done your basic background research. But I appreciate the call. 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It's called The Secret War on Cash. It explores the financial trends that could

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9: The Great Fire of Owego. I'm Joe Salzone, and this is a moment of 607 history. In the pre-dawn hours of one September morning in the year 1849, a fire broke out in the Sons of Temperance building on Front Street. Flames quickly spread to buildings on both sides of Front Street between Church and Park Street. In total, 104 buildings burned to the ground at a cost of roughly $300,000. It would become known in Owego as the Great Fire. Nearly 2 full years later, a hotel was built near the rubble. Eventually, new businesses emerged and life went on after the Great Fire of 1849. In fact, many of those buildings remain standing in present-day Owego. I'm Joe Salzone, and that's been a moment of 607 history from News Talk WHC.

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1: Hey, welcome back to the program. It's a pleasure to be with you. I'm glad to get to your phone calls and emails. It turns out that American universities, and I think this counts both the public universities and those private universities, liberal professors outnumber conservatives almost 7-1. And now, that kind of bias is showing up in America's courtrooms. Is your vote being decided before the case has even been filed? I thought I'd put that to Professor William Jacobson. Professor Jacobson is at Cornell Law, and he's also the founder of Legal Insurrection. We love having him on the program. Professor, welcome back.
2: Thanks for having me back.
1: So what's happening? This left-wing law school pipeline seems to rig election law before the cases are even brought?
2: Well, what the study showed is that, as you indicate, there's overwhelming of the courses on election law taught in law schools and the training that's given to law schools, to law students, overwhelmingly is hostile to Republicans and favorable to Democrats or to liberal causes. And that has, over the years, you know, fed a pipeline of people who practice election law, and they're overwhelmingly left-leaning. I don't think the report saying that means the fix is in for the judicial decisions, but when 7 out of 10 or 9 out of 10 lawyers litigating these things are from the left, it's certainly going to have an implication and an impact.
1: Well, and in fact, at some point, aren't all the judges who are hearing these cases, they're the product of that same law school pipeline. So if they come to their current positions with a left-wing bent, that they came out of law school with and then retained at least some of it during their practice and then became a judge, are they likely to, issue right-wing rulings?
2: Well, I think that you're making a good point, which is that the pipeline doesn't stop in law school. No. Eventually, some percentage of these people become judges. And there's no reason to think the second they walk into the courtroom, they all of a sudden change their worldview. So, again, and some judges, you know, are questionable. Maybe they are, you know, prejudiced against Republican causes, but they don't even think of it that way. I mean, I think when you've been trained and you've grown up in a system that approaches the law in a particular way, you don't necessarily think of yourself as biased, but you might be. And that's, I think, the point, that it taints the entire system when the law schools are really only producing lawyers in the election law field who have a left-wing outlook.
1: I'm talking to Professor William Jacobson. He's a Cornell Law professor. Well, let me ask you about this, because some of these issues that come up, the really critical ones this year, have been about, you know, do we have a system we can trust? And we were told after the 2020 election, because the outcome seemed to favor Joe Biden, not Donald Trump, even though a lot of us think that was a flawed result. But we were told, no, it's absolutely the single most exceptional election system anywhere on planet Earth. And we were told that for another 4 years. And then in 24, Trump won, which I think disappointed a lot of the people who'd vouched for the validity of the system. But they still said it's absolutely a great system. And then we start hearing about tens of thousands, maybe even hundreds of thousands of foreign nationals who are registered to vote, illegal aliens who've cast votes, illegal ballots. I mean, to the point where I think it was our friend over at Judicial Watch, Tom Fitton, managed to get L.A. County to have to tear down about 1.2 million bad voter registrations, and did the same thing in the state of Oregon and a number of other states, where they've had to say, you have a whole bunch of people registered to vote who have no business being registered to vote. Doesn't that suggest that the system is not as solid as we're told it was?
2: Well, the main problem with the system in terms of confidence in it is that particularly when it comes to mail-in ballots, there's no verification. There's no way to know who mailed them in for an elderly person in a nursing home or for that sort of situation. So they've created a system where it's very difficult to prove anything other than a ballot was received. And therefore, when you have suspicions and when you have concerns about whether people who shouldn't be voting are voting, it's very hard to disprove it or prove it. I mean, they've created a system where people lack confidence in the results. And, you know, there have been plenty of times the Democrats claim that Trump stole an election or stole the election. So it's gone both ways. But that it's the lack of confidence in the system, because they've built a system, you know, with the drop boxes and with the mail-in ballots and all that, where you can't prove or disprove whether it's valid. And that's why people don't have faith in it.
1: Well, Professor, I've always had a problem with the no chain of custody for the ballots, because they're sent out into the ether 3 weeks ahead of the election. They're retained for some period of time. Somebody marks them and somebody sends them back in. And we're led to believe, oh, the system is confident. That was that voter. It went to Bill Jacobson. He marked it and he sent it back in. Except you have no way of actually proving that. And not only that, but now we seem to have a surprising number of foreign nationals who said, yeah, I know it's not allowed to vote, and I voted anyway. And why? Because they know that those cases are almost never pursued, and that if you get caught voting illegally as a foreign national, it doesn't matter. Nobody's going to prosecute you for it.
2: Yeah, you know, well, that's the problem. I mean, we are seeing increased prosecutions under the Trump Department of Justice.
1: A bit.
2: And that's really the tip of the iceberg. I mean, it's very hard to prove that somebody voted illegally. But it's that lack of verification. And of course, what did the Trump administration try to do, which a judge just halted? Tried to establish a chain of custody for the mail-in ballots.
1: Yep.
2: That's the whole new postal regulation. So Trump is saying, you know, we're not going to stop mail-in ballots, but let's at least have some postal authority chain of custody, so we know, we at least add some measure of verification to the mailing system. And Democrats screamed bloody murder and found a judge to stop it. And the Supreme Court, unfortunately, agreed with that, at least for this election cycle, because it's so close to the election. But, you know, why wouldn't you want a verification chain of custody if you were in support, unless you were in support of, you know, shady things going on? I mean, why wouldn't you do that? Why wouldn't you want people to have confidence in our system? And so that's really the question. You have on the one side people who want verification, voter ID, other things, absentee ballots, but you've got to prove, you know, that's got to be verified, but not, you know, don't mail out a million ballots and see what comes back with no chain of custody, no way to prove who actually filled out the ballot. So why does one side want no verification and the other side wants a more reliable system?
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5: 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She feels her energy and physical ability to handle the care of her husband diminish each week. 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
4: 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Veterans returning from wars of the past and present can get the help they need. Veteran Service Offices in Tompkins, Cortland, and Tioga Counties provide assistance in everything from everyday health to transportation to outreach. They can also be your gateway to federal agencies and programs like the Department of Veterans Affairs, the American Legion, Disabled American Veterans, and Veterans of Foreign Wars. To contact your local veteran service group, call 607-274-5920 in Tompkins County, 607-753-5014 in Cortland County, or 607-687-8228 in Tioga County. 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
10: We'll see scattered rain showers overnight.

0: tonight, low 53. Showers continue during the day Sunday, high 64. The rain will taper off Sunday night, but it's going to be mostly cloudy, low 51. Monday, a mix of sun and clouds, high 64. Tuesday, a chance of showers, high 59.
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3: Hey, welcome back to the Lars Larson Show. It's a pleasure to be with you. I'm glad to get to your phone calls and emails. Well, today is Constitution Day, and the Democrat Socialists of America, they want a brand new Constitution for America. No kidding. So why does today matter more than ever before in the fight against socialism? I thought I'd put that to Kent Strang, who's Managing Director for Americans for Prosperity. Kent, welcome back to the program.
4: It's great to be with you, Lars. Happy Constitution Day.
3: Happy Constitution Day to you. I mean, it is a rare day I don't cite the Constitution, and I don't do it just to sound important. I say, well, you know, this is what the Constitution says. And then occasionally I have to tell people, no, you think you found a right to privacy somewhere in there? The courts have intuited it, but no, there's no right to privacy in the Constitution. So, I mean, there are times I have to go both directions with it. What exactly does the DSA want to do to America's Constitution to molest it?
4: Well, they start with the premise that the government should exist to control more of the decisions made rather than individuals, families, communities, and businesses. They want a new constitution. They want to abolish the United States Senate and the Electoral College. They want to replace the presidency. They want to expand the Supreme Court, and they want to have ownership of our government in major corporations. And what that really does is that undermines the principles that have helped this great country flourish.
3: Do they have a single example from anywhere on the planet, Kent, where this has actually worked? Because, you know, when they make these crazy proposals, I just wonder, do you have at least an example of where this has been done, where it actually worked out well for the people living in that country? I suspect they don't.
4: Well, they don't. And I think one thing that is amazing about our Constitution, there are plenty of countries that have written beautifully crafted and worded constitutions that have protected freedoms, but they have never lived up to it. And I think that that's one thing that is amazing about the United States and our U.S. Constitution. Not only have we talked the talk, but we've walked the walk. We have lived up to it. And the U.S. Constitution limits and divides government power, creates checks and balances, and reserves our powers that aren't explicitly given to the federal government, to the states and the people. And that framework has given generations of Americans the freedom to build businesses, to create opportunity, to solve problems, to improve their lives and others. And it has made us the most prosperous nation on earth. And I think that every single American on Constitution Day ought to look at what's happening in the DSA and the socialist movement, and they better not just yell at their television, they better not just vote on Election Day, but they better get up off their couch and they better fight back against socialism and not allow it to take any more market share and stand up as Americans.
3: I couldn't agree with you more, and I'm talking to Ken Strang, who's Managing Director at Americans for Prosperity. Wasn't the late Justice Ginsburg, wasn't she the one who thought we should take a look at South Africa's constitution? Because it guaranteed all kinds of cool stuff. I mean, food, housing, shelter, electricity, the whole nine yards. And you say, well, hold on, they guarantee all that stuff. Does it actually happen? And you say, no, but it looks really good when you write it down on a piece of paper. It doesn't actually happen. And isn't that the joke of constitutions that want to promise you everything? Because they usually end up delivering you nothing. Whereas a constitution that merely says the government has to stay out of your way and out of your hair and leave you alone to a large extent, go out and do with that opportunity what you will, Americans have been able to prosper under that kind of constitution for a quarter of a millennia.
4: You're exactly right. And what they really want is they want more control over your life, and more government ownership means there's less room for competition, less room for local decision making, and less room for people to thrive. And the DSA wants to give government more power over your everyday life. And when we look at our problems and the affordability of healthcare and groceries and housing, Those things are expensive because government is the barrier in our way, and we need to remove it. And so when they promise you everything, they rarely can deliver up to it.
3: Well, and in fact, it makes the whole thing a joke, whereas simply saying we will stay away from you, which is all the Constitution. In fact, not even we, the government will stay away from you. Can your boss still tell you, you know, what to say to a large extent? Sure. Yeah, absolutely. But the government can't do it. So I want to ask you something, though. Where does the DSA think all of our rights come from anyway? Am I right in suspecting that they don't think that our rights came from God?
4: I don't think they share that idea that I have, that our rights are from our Creator. And you know, that's worded in our beautiful Declaration of Independence that we're sharing 250 years of. The Constitution is 239 years old. But also, our Constitution is there to protect our rights, not to have the government rule over us. And our founders were so deeply skeptical of concentrated power. And that's why they built this Constitution and the system of checks and balances. And what the DSA wants to do is they want to control you. They do not want you to have the freedom that you have. And that's what we see in all of those other countries that we just talked about. They limit your ability to worship the way you want, the amount of speech that you want to say. You can't push back against their bad ideas. They take away your rights. They take away your freedom, and it leads to horrific outcomes, and we've seen it everywhere it's been tried.
3: Well, I guess the thing I suspect, Ken, is this. Ken Strang is with me from Americans for Prosperity, is that if they think, if they believe, as I do, that our rights are natural rights that came to us from our Creator, from God, that's one thing. But if the DSA says we want a brand new system in which we define the Constitution a different way, they're going to tell me that my rights come from government and that the government gave me the rights, which means the government can take my rights away. Do you think the DSA is ready to answer that kind of concern?
4: Well, I believe that is their belief. I believe that's their collectivist belief. And I think the great thing is that I believe in Americans and I believe in America. And I think that what will happen here is as they continue to expunge these horrific ideas, the abolishing of the Senate and replacing the presidency and expanding the Supreme Court, and the outlandish things they say at their conferences of everything is fascist. Fitness is fascism these days. I think Americans are finally going to come to the consensus that this is so out of touch with who we are and who we've been that we're going to reject this. But we got to take it serious because they're gaining market share. Their candidates not only are winning primaries, they're on the ballot. They have a chance to win. And so at Americans for Prosperity, we launched a new website called Fight Socialism. So you can dismantle their arguments that they make because we really need to not allow them to get any more of a toehold in our politics. We've got to fight back.
3: You know what I'd like to see? I'd like to see everybody in America go to their favorite Democrat and say, you don't buy into this DSA nonsense, do you? And insist that they give you a real answer. Make them own every bit of it, and I think they'll be sorry that they did. That's Kent Strang, Managing Director at Americans for Prosperity. Hey, do you want another summer like last summer where you barely slept at all because you are too hot all night long? 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
7: 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Universities in the United States of America, as far as I'm concerned, ought to be cut off from every single dime of taxpayer funding. Let me give you my latest example of an outrage. A U.S. university that just got caught erasing a professor's tie at that university. The professor was tied to a flagged foreign military company. Why are they trying to hide this? Because they understand if you don't hide it, you won't get the money anymore. Let me get into the details of it in just a moment. First, welcome to the program. 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But consider this. One of the public universities, this is one that is owned by the taxpayers. Its buildings are owned by the taxpayers. Its primary funding is from the taxpayers, but it's also getting a tremendous amount of federal funding on top of all that. So consider that. I mean, there are universities money from private industry. They do research for private industry. But this is the University of Washington. And in Seattle, the University of Washington has a long-time research relationship with a Shanghai biotech firm that's called Origin Cell. That's all one word, O-R-I-G-I-N, Origin Cell Technology. And primarily, they are linked to the university through a mechanical engineering professor, Dayong Gao. Well, all this is detailed by the Daily Caller. The Daily Caller News Foundation managed to dig this up. And as far as I can tell, nobody else has this story. Daily Caller is alone on it. Dayong Gao works for or is identified by a report done for the Strategy Risks Company. Gao's cryopreservation research at the Center for Cryobiomechanical Engineering and Artificial Organs was funded by the Department of War, among other federal agencies, before the department identified Origin Cell as a Chinese military company. Now, Daily Caller doesn't say this, but I'm going to say it just to help you out. Do you remember that until about a year and a half ago, in the White House, there was a man whose family had taken tens of millions of dollars from the Chinese communists? And then does it surprise you that a major American university would be the home of research being done for a Chinese military company in a private company called Origin Cell? Department of War, formerly Department of Defense, lists the company as a Chinese military company that operates in the United States. They listed it that way January of last year, according to the Federal Register. The department restated that listing in June of this year, and they said Origin Cell is indirectly affiliated with the PLA. That's the People's Liberation Army in Communist China. It's also linked to the Ministry of Industry and Information Technology and other Chinese defense bodies. Now, all of this has been identified during Donald Trump. So January of last year, June of this year, they've tagged Origin Cell as a foreign Chinese-owned military company. Origin Cell builds automated freezers to store human cells and other biological samples, according to the company's page, webpage. Gao received the Origin Cell Endowed Professorship in January of 2017 at a ceremony attended by Origin Cell executives and university officials, including University of Washington Vice Provost Jeffrey Redinger, College of Engineering Dean Michael Bragg, Mechanical Engineering Department Chair Per Reinhall, and a University of Washington Mechanical Engineering release detailed all of this back in 2017. The University of Washington, by the way, if you wonder where the fix might be in the Seattle campus for the University of Washington, they have 7,439 what they call international students, meaning Washington state taxpayers and U.S. government taxpayers are paying for most of the operations of this campus, and yet they have almost 7,500 students from outside the country, and that includes almost half that number, 3,452, come from Communist China. It is the largest national group recognized on campus, according to the Seattle Times. And the Chinese Student Association, which is a registered association with more than 300 members, promotes Chinese culture on campus. So you've got China with its dirty fingers in the United States, in the universities of this country. Universities that are paid for by the taxpayers, owned and operated by the taxpayers, allegedly for the benefit of American kids who want to go to college. And what are we doing? We're educating thousands, at one university alone, thousands of Chinese nationals, so they can do what? If you go and look this up, and I've done it myself, where do most of the Chinese graduates go when they're done with their university time? When they get that degree, whether it's a bachelor's degree or a master's degree or a PhD, the majority of them, 90% of them, return to Communist China. And why wouldn't they? If they're holding your family there, and if the Chinese government is not afraid at all to threaten students, to intimidate students, why wouldn't you return back to China? So when we hear people saying, well, we've got to have these universities, they're very popular with foreign students, I'll bet they are. I'll bet China just loves being able to send students over here, have them soak up all the technology, all the information, maybe even get a job for a time with an American tech company, or maybe work with OriginCell right there on the university campus. All of that, and then take all that information right back to Communist China. University of Washington ranks number 3 among American universities in federal science and engineering obligations. Almost $1 billion of taxpayer money going into the UW. But guess what? They got another $1.39 billion in federal research funding in fiscal year 2025. And they get a big pile of money from the Chinese Communist government. Does that sound like something where you want to send your kids off to go to school there, maybe earn a degree there? Does it sound like something where you want to send your tax dollars off to support that kind of institution? Certainly doesn't to me. Authorities say a Kentucky cop ran the same license plate 2,000 times through a database from the automated license plate reader cameras. They belonged to the mother of his child. She had an order of protection against him. He didn't hack anything. He just typed in a plate out of 120,000 cameras nationwide. The Washington Post found at least 50 more. Most were watching women. Audit logs show a police chief ran 600 searches on two plates, his ex-wife's and her teenage daughter. And here's what nobody says. A plate tells you what she drives. It doesn't tell you where she sleeps. 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
2: From ABC News, I'm Dave Packer. President Trump says he's forming a new AI force amid growing concerns about the technology.
3: Referring to the fears around AI as a hoax, Trump asserted in a post on social media that we will not in any way hinder or stifle the growth of this incredible industry. But, Trump added, in order to look out for the bad aspects of AI, the U.S. would form an AI force and appoint an AI czar in the near future. The White House did not immediately respond to a request for comment.
2: ABC's Chuck Sievertson. This coming as a new report says researchers used Anthropic's Claude to hack into rival company OpenAI. There have been four measles deaths in Pennsylvania amid the outbreak there, and now health officials warning of a possible exposure to the disease at children's hospitals in Philadelphia and Pittsburgh. James Garrow is with the Philadelphia Health Department.
4: Our greatest worry is the children who are on that unit. All of them are obviously too young to be vaccinated against measles. And given that they're already medically fragile, this creates a very concerning situation for us.
2: Medical experts in Pennsylvania urging families to vaccinate kids earlier than usual. Tensions in the Middle East escalating this weekend. The U.S. State Department advising Americans to seriously reconsider travel in the Middle East, citing Houthi hostilities in Saudi Arabia. Earlier Saturday, Saudi Arabia confirming Houthis tried to attack Riyadh with a ballistic missile that it says was interrupted.
5: And I am making mistakes, and I'm so sorry.
2: That's Ed Sheeran in Philadelphia Saturday night. His first concert after opening act Macklemore was dropped from the U.S. tour over onstage pro-Palestinian comments. Other openers and his own band dropping out in protest. Sheeran saying that while the attacks in Israel on October 7th, 2023 were horrific,
5: what is happening in Gaza is a catastrophic and unjustifiable and disproportionate.
2: And that he wants his music and shows to be about unity and humanity, not politics. You're listening to ABC News.
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9: Rain wraps up overnight tonight, a low of 52 degrees. It'll be mostly sunny this afternoon, a high near 64. Partly cloudy tonight, down to 47 overnight. Mostly cloudy and warmer for tomorrow, a high 64. Wednesday, a little more sunshine. Partly cloudy, a high 67.
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12: When we move into fall, there is going to be a reduction of speed limits on roads in the city of Ithaca. Mayor Robert Cantelmo joins us now. Mayor, good morning.
13: Good morning, Joe. Thanks for having me.
12: Thanks for being here. What's the rationale for the change from 30 miles to 25 miles an hour?
13: So, as listeners may recall a few years ago, I think it was in 2022, the Common Council had finally gotten authorization from Albany to lower the speed limit. And this was something, you know, kind of without that authorization, it has to be set at a minimum of 30. But, you know, in alignment with what's called Vision Zero, with the idea of, you know, sort of zero traffic-related fatalities and research associated with safe driving practices, there's a huge drop in potential risk for lowering the speed limit from 30 to 25. And we also had at the time our engineering division consulted. A lot of the observed speed was around that range already, and so it felt like an appropriate change to make. One of the challenges, though, was that while council approved the change at the time, you know, back in 22, 23, the city budget didn't have monies set aside to switch over these signs. And so I really want to give, you know, a big hat tip to all the city staff who worked on this, but in particular, obviously, you know, Acting City Manager Recchio, our new city controller, Carissa Robusky, for sort of identifying the need to catch up to our promises around getting these signs switched over. I also want to acknowledge my colleague on council. I think nobody talked to me about this issue more than all the person David Shapiro, who I think it was the very first thing he talked to me about when he, you know, got on council, because, you know, those neighborhoods that abut the state routes often are the ones that experience the most friction associated with speed. So we're getting those signs switched over. The city put out a press release yesterday talking about it. We're hoping to get it done as quickly as feasible, and hopefully we will see some improvements in observed traffic behavior, you know, going into the future.
12: So this wasn't a decision that was made overnight. It was the culmination of a lot of work over a long period of time.
13: Yes, sir. Yeah. So again, it was something that we had gotten the approval from the state, and then there's always a lag time between that and the implementation. And I think because it hadn't been budgeted for those previous years, it took even longer time. So, but again, that's been addressed now. Those signs are delivered and they're being installed. I'll also just note, the governor actually recently signed two home rule requests that I put in earlier this year, and the city now has authorization to put in red light cameras and speed cameras in school zones to address, again, more of these pedestrian safety concerns, and the community can look forward to a debate around that in the coming months as to where they should be deployed and, of course, the associated you know, infrastructure required to make that update.
12: How soon after the installation of the signs, and there are something like 116 of them that need to be installed, how soon after will the speed limit formally change?
13: Oh, that's a really good question, Joe. We have actually amended the city code back in 22-23 with the provision that essentially the speed limit in the city is 30 unless otherwise posted. And that gave us the flexibility, like knowing that there was nothing in the budget at the time, that gave us the flexibility to, as we deployed 25-mile-an-hour speed limit signs, they would switch over to that speed limit. So basically, if you're driving in the city and you see a speed limit sign that's 25, that's the speed limit. If you see one that's 30, that's the speed limit. But understand also that over the course of the next year, it's going to ratchet down to the point where every street in the city will be 25 miles per hour.
12: We're talking with Ithaca Mayor Robert Cantelmo. So basically, as soon as those signs are securely planted in the ground, that's the new rule, 25 miles.
13: Yes, sir.
12: There is a caveat here because it's not every road in the city. It's only roads that are owned by the city. So state-owned roads would not be affected by this change, correct?
13: That's a good point, Joe. Yeah, so your formulation was more precise. It is city-owned roads, of which, right, 13, 79, so on and so forth, would be the exception. Now, those roads at times seem indistinguishable from city roads, but even when 79, for example, becomes Seneca Street or Green Street, they are still state routes, and so the speed limit will still be 30 in those areas. But for all

0: of the city-owned roads, the vast majority of which, of course, are neighborhood roads or connectors, those will be 25, and then the state-owned roads will remain the same.
1: On the subject of roads, we're still in summer, the final few days of the season, still a lot of road work being done. If you've driven down Route 13 at any point in the last few days, you know very well about some of the paving work going on. Bring us up to date about where the project is and what kind of timeline the city is looking at.
0: Yeah, so I mean, I'm really excited about this. I do know that, you know, commuters have had to deal with increased traffic, but that is sort of the other side of the coin of addressing the pothole issue. And as you have probably experienced yourself, right, lots of Route 13 has been freshly repaved, and this is part of a more than $25 million investment by Governor Hochul to rebuild the state routes that run through the city of Ithaca. Obviously, they get a lot of use. We're one of the largest in-commuter cities in the region, in the state. And so this is going to be really, really useful to smooth up those commutes and hopefully address some of the, things we all experience and that I certainly hear about with respect to, how many times you're going in to get your car's axles realigned, right? So the overall duration of the project is that it's going to run through the summer of next year, but that's going to be for the entire rebuild of all of the state routes. And then I think the only other thing I want to put on the horizon for listeners is we are also in the middle of working on a Route 13 redesign, which is going to, and I'm never going to pronounce this correctly on the first try, Boulevardize the northern part of that, kind of up from, you know, where Purity is all the way to the schools. I think the community's been engaged about some of the engineering design stages. I'm partial to designs that include, you know, things like tree medians, not only because it gives us more permeable surface, but also because, you know, that breaks up the sight lines and reduces speeding and recklessness on the driver's part. So a lot of work being undertaken, but I think all things that are going to make commutes smoother for people and make those roads more reliable.
1: A lot of good information there. Mayor of Ithaca, Robert Cantelmo, thank you as always.
0: Thanks, Joe. Have a great one.
1: If you ask anyone in Tompkins County, a frequent topic of conversation is housing. The county has plans to address housing, both affordability and also availability. Joining us now is David West. He is with the Tompkins County Department of Planning. David, good morning.
2: Good morning, Joe.
1: How is the county approaching the subject of housing?
2: So the county has had a long-term planning process with regard to housing. We don't control the development or the development rules around housing, so we really track data and provide that to the various development partners, including municipalities that control the availability of land through zoning and the process of housing development through zoning and code approval procedures, and also for developers, both nonprofit and for-profit. So we do a lot of tracking data, understanding the current best practices, and providing trainings and support to our partners. The largest thing that we do is run the Community Housing Development Fund, which is a collaboration between the county, the City of Ithaca, and Cornell University as the main funding partners, and also the Town of Dryden and Town of Ithaca, who are associate members, and provide funding that helps affordable housing projects get a head start in pursuing larger dollars from the state and federal government. Right now, we are at the beginning of our next 10-year housing strategy. So approximately every 10 years, the county takes some time to step back, look at the housing landscape, the demands, the kinds of housing that we need, what's getting built, what's not getting built, and bring partners together around ideas of what can change and what could we do better going forward. We then track goals that we set in that plan every couple of years thereafter in what we call a housing snapshot. So we did the last housing snapshot of the current strategy last year, and this year we're moving to the next 10-year strategy.
1: What have we learned over the last decade about housing, either when it comes to affordability or availability?

0: seeing fewer of those, you know, cash offers far over listing price in for sale housing. But for renters, we're still seeing rents go up, and we're seeing the gap between people's income and the rents in the market increasing. So we're definitely making some progress. We've got a lot of units built, and actually a lot of those units are rental units because that's what financially makes sense in the market for developers. But we still have a significant shortage of units, and particularly in a shortage of units affordable for people who make median income and below in our market.
1: Wow. We're speaking with David West about housing. He works with the planning department in Tompkins County. You mentioned data. I know asking anything about data might open a Pandora's box full of numbers and whatnot. So in a macro way, what are you seeing in the data in housing just countywide?
0: At a big level, we're seeing an increase in vacancy as we've added units, and that's good because we had a vacancy rate that was so low, it was an extreme shortage. We're in less of an extreme shortage now because we've added units, but we still need more. And the other thing we're seeing is that it's very, very expensive to build new housing, and while we can't change all of that, we can't change what it costs to buy a 2x4, we can change the extreme cost that our own regulations and processes put on the creation of new housing.
1: With this new 10-year housing strategy, is there a change in approach that perhaps the county has not done in the previous 10 years, or is it continuing a certain path?
0: I think we're in a changing market, so our strategy is going to have to be adjusted to reflect that. I think in the last strategy, a lot of pressure was put on really large-scale affordable housing projects because we had such an extreme shortage. As we go forward, I think we're going to be looking more at how do we incorporate the missing middle, how can we do some more for-sale projects that are smaller, and how can we make it easier for a broader array of people to be involved in the building of housing. So I'm talking about smaller firms, local firms, and how can we make it easier for them to compete against the larger out-of-town firms that we've kind of relied on for the bigger projects.
1: In that strategy, David, for 2027 to 2037, what are some of the long-range goals over the next decade?
0: Yeah, ultimately, our goal is that housing should be affordable for all of the kinds of people that need to live and work in Tompkins County. So the people who work at the grocery store, the teachers' aides in our children's classrooms, the police and firefighters, all of those people should be able to afford housing in the county, and the counties and all of the municipalities within it, their development process should support the kinds of neighborhoods and development that people are wanting to live in.
1: Our guest is David West from the Tompkins County Planning Department. The subject is housing. Not to bite the hand that feeds you, but I wonder, what is your sense of how the county has approached housing over the last several years, given that the county's population has fallen?
0: So it's not quite true that the population has fallen. It's fairly steady. It's not growing significantly. We are seeing declines in younger people. So most of our growth in population is in an older demographic. And while our population is somewhat flat, we have a significant increase in the number of households. So people living together are living together in smaller groups. So where you used to have maybe a family of six, now you might have two families of three. That requires two houses instead of one. So that really plays into, you know, you can, with the same population, need double the number of housing units to accommodate the people living there.
1: You mentioned that one approach is creating mixed housing, so maybe not quite apartment buildings and

0: not quite single family houses. So how would you define mixed housing?
1: Yeah, so a lot of people call it the missing middle, which we used to have a very broad palette of housing types in a neighborhood. So in my neighborhood across the street from me is a duplex. Down the street from that is a house that has three units in it. That house on one side of me has six units in it. There's a lot of variety within older neighborhoods that accommodate different life stages. So, you know, have place for a widow, have place for your kids when they go to college and come back and want to live in the neighborhood, have places for large families, all of that together. Our kind of industrialized housing market has moved away from that to more of a monoculture, and something that we want to make it easier to do is to have that mix again. So make it so that you can build townhouses within an existing residential neighborhood, so that you can have maybe an in-law, mother-in-law unit behind your house. Things that can be done at a small scale within the diverse small lot environment that we have in our most walkable neighborhoods, to bring a whole lot of diversity to the housing market. Because there's a lot of different kinds of housing that people need for different specific points in their life.
0: David, last question. In the new 10-year housing strategy that'll cover 2027 through 2037, what's left to do before enacting the strategy?
1: So we're at the very beginning of that strategy process. We're contracting with some consultants who are going to help us bring some of the best practices that are currently growing in housing. And some of those include pre-approved plans, where there's some great buildings that most people would be happy to have in almost any neighborhood that you can make it much easier to permit and build. There is organizing various groups within our economy, so maybe churches or large institutions like Cornell or the hospital or other groups that have land that would put it towards housing. We want to work on how do we get that into the housing market directly. So the county is trying to be more proactive in this strategy, and we're going to be working with the community and with these consultants over the next 6 months to develop a strategy that we will bring to the Housing and Economic Development Committee of the Tompkins County Legislature, and ultimately the goal is that they adopt it, and then we track progress on it moving forward.
0: David West from the Tompkins County Planning Department, I hope you'll come back in the months ahead and share some updates on this new strategy.
1: Absolutely. I'd love to do that. And within the Tompkins County Planning and Sustainability Department's webpage, we have a housing subpage, and people can sign up there to get alerts of, as we go through the housing strategy, because we're going to be doing a lot of outreach. We'd love to be invited to people's meetings to come give presentations and hear feedback throughout the community.
0: TompkinsCountyNY.gov is where you can find that. David, thank you.
1: Thank you.
0: This coming Monday marks the 39th anniversary of Sicilian Delight, which, of course, you can find at the shops at Ithaca Mall. Stefano is the owner, and he joins us. Stefano, welcome.
2: Good morning, guys. How are you today?
0: Doing great. 39 years. That's a lot of pizza in almost four decades.
2: Yep.
0: That's what, tens of thousands of pies?
2: We lost the count, you know. But whatever we do, like we say, we do passion and love and everything. We try to support the community.
0: That's right. Now we get to support you, because Monday it's going to be a special day to honor 39 years.
2: Yes, it is.
0: Tell us about it.
2: All right. Monday, the 21st, like I say, we got a couple influence from New York, and we got a special. Buy one, a one free, whatever you guys buy, you know. And I want to just invite everybody, community, college, everybody in Ithaca and out Ithaca, to stop by to the Ithaca Mall, 40 Catamo Road, and 11 to 3. Special all day long, no stop. My 11 to 3, I be there, and we got a lot of people. We got, you know, everything is fresh for you guys, like every day, and we support you guys, the community, and everybody.
0: It's perfect. It's a staple of the Ithaca area. I wonder, how do you set your pizza apart from other places?
2: Listen, I know I never talk about nobody place. Everybody have to live in, you know. We got employee, we have to pay the bill, we have to pay the rent, and we support each other. Like I say to everybody, I love all the pizzeria in Ithaca. Okay, listen, this is, you know, it's a, we work hard. We are 7 day week, and it's a lot of 14, 15 hour day for you guys. And I never discrimination nobody. Like I say, humble. I am a humble guy, and everybody know me in Ithaca. And I try to bring the passion and love I got it today to the pizzeria, to the pizza business. And like I say, you know, I love what I do. For this, never complaining with nobody. And all the pizzeria in Ithaca is all my friend, and I love everybody. And I support everybody with my heart.
0: Monday, the 21st, the 39th anniversary of Sicilian Delight. It's grown quite a bit in 39 years because it's not just Ithaca. There are other locations. Tell us the origin story. What's the history?
2: Okay, the history. Okay, we started in 1980 in Eureka, New Hartford, New York, Sangertown Mall. It's bought my uncle. Start this business from zero, like two brothers from Sicily started this business. It started in Eureka. And the first, like I said, the first business we got in New Hartford, New York, and Sicilian Delight. And after, we start open Ithaca, the second location. And like I say, today we got a seven location. We have Eureka, New York. We got Ithaca, New York. We got Rochester, New York. Victor, New York. Connecticut. West Waterbury. We got Middletown Mall. We got Poughkeepsie Mall. And everything, Sicilian Delight. All the pizzeria we got is inside the mall. Like we say, we bring a passion and love in the mall to everybody and all the community.
0: How do you change with the times? You were showing me a little while ago, you have a TikTok page, which 40 years ago was not a thing anyone ever...

0: agencies are back. You guys, we have been doing these for, I mean, in my 30 years, sale of home contingency, you know it, you love it. It's a wonderful thing. And then for COVID, and we call it the COVID market. During COVID, you couldn't even breathe that you had a house to sell, right?
1: You couldn't even breathe that you wanted a home inspection.
0: Yes, correct. So
1: if you breathed that you had a financing contingency, you were like, oh my gosh, is this going to get accepted?
0: Exactly.
1: But now,
0: sale of home contingencies are back and better than ever.
1: Well, what are they?
0: Let's break them down.
1: It's when you have to sell your current home that you're living in order to buy a new one. And I'm seeing them now more than ever than I did in the last 5 years.
0: So a contingency in and of itself is a stop. It's a buffer. It is a help me.
1: It is a condition that you put in your purchase contract that says this condition or contingency needs to be met satisfactorily, meaning to the buyer's satisfaction, in order to move forward with the purchase.
0: Yes. And so what will happen in your sale of home contingency, and a good realtor knows how to write a good one because they do have to be done well, explained well, and all the information. So essentially, you write your offer and you put your purchase price in, you put all your terms in, and then you have this, we have to sell our house first. And you're normally going to ask for 30 to 60 days to sell your house first.
1: Well, so let's back up even more. You have your normal conditions or contingencies in the contract. We say normal. They're optional, right? Except for the mandatory attorney review. And then what other conditions you want in the contract you have. And then there's the sale of home, which is an extra one. And then that sale of home contingency has its own terms.
0: Correct.
1: Which can be whatever you make it.
0: Right. And I think that in a normal market, people understand we are upsizing. We have to sell our other house in order to do this.
1: Or downsizing.
0: Or downsizing or moving out of
1: state.
0: Of all the things that we need to do. And so they are not a dirty word anymore. And in fact, it's the bread and butter of what we do.
1: And a lot of people need the profit from their sale of their home in order to purchase their new home. That's usually where they come from because they can't carry two assets at the same time.
0: So from a buyer perspective, you're putting in your offer, and we'll get out of the normal terms, if you will, but you're putting in an offer for a house and you are needing to sell your house. So things that you'll want to make sure that you do is be ready to put your house on the market, know what the pricing is, have the pictures taken, have it cleaned, have it all ready to go so that you could be the best seller you can be in order to be the best buyer that you can be. And when your agent is explaining, hey, these guys need to sell their 4-bedroom, 2.5-bath in the Fall Creek area before they can buy in the Trumansburg area, when they're going to buy 20 acres or they're going to buy a lake property or they're going to do something else, right? So you're going to want to know what the asset is that they're selling, and as an agent, have that boxed up pretty well and make sure that you're ready to go with that. That is better than we have to sell our house and we haven't even talked to an agent yet. So there are ways to do your sale of home contingency best.
1: And we will get into all of those wonderful details right after this.
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0: story.
1: Welcome back to Knock Knock Property Talk. We are talking today about the sale of home contingency, the situation where you have to sell your house in order to buy a house. And sometimes in selling that house, you're a cash buyer. And sometimes in selling that house, you're a well-financed buyer or have a significant amount down. We're talking right now from the buyer perspective, and then we'll come back with you and talk to you about the seller perspective of why you should really consider a sale of home contingency when selling your house.
2: And you know, there are a lot of different ways to go about this. And I have a couple different stories.
1: Great.
2: Story time. Who doesn't love a good story?
1: Story.
2: Right? So we're seeing a lot more of these in the marketplace, whereas before we didn't. Before COVID, we saw a lot of them. After 5 years after COVID, we didn't see any of them. And here's what I say. You know, some people receiving offers, some listing agents and sellers receiving offers with the sale of home contingency in them don't really like that. They kind of see it as something bad, having that extra condition or contingency in the contract. And I absolutely see it. I see that as an absolute win, because with that sale of home contingency, if you're a seller and you accept an offer with a sale of home contingency, you get to continue to market your house as if it's still actively on the market. I like to explain it as, think of it as giving the first right of refusal to a buyer, because they have to sell their house first. And if it's not sold, then your house as a seller is still on the market, being actively marketed, even though you've accepted this offer with the sale of home contingency. But the rules are, is that you can continue to market your home as being active.
1: Yeah. Sometimes I say it to people, which is growing up in the 1970s, it's like having a date to the prom, but you're looking for another date. It's a layaway.
2: You have somebody
1: who wants to buy your house. And in the end of the day, here's what I would say.
2: It's
1: a safety net. When you're accepting the offer, make sure you know that this is the one you want to go with, right? So you're going to negotiate it to the point of acceptance, because it very well could go forward, but somebody else could bring an offer behind, and each one of them is going to have their 30 days
2: or whatever, how many days you negotiate, right?
1: Right. And your recall. So the recall is actually the trip, right? In writing, you let the people know that they have another offer, and they have sometimes 48 to 72 hours to pull their recall or whatever they've negotiated.
2: I've seen some that say 5 days.
1: Some of them do. And again, when you're accepting them, there's terms. Right. And when you're presenting them, there's terms.
2: Whatever you negotiate.
1: Good agents know how to help both sides. But in the end of the day, these things work, right? And I would say, in my experience, 92% of sale of home contingency offers work with the offer that has to sell the house, and Everyone's happy, and it all works, and it makes sense. And for the 8% that don't, they might pick up the backup offer.
2: Yeah.
1: Right. But so you're still selling your home and it's working.
2: Yeah. Because if you never get that backup offer, you still have the one with the sale of home contingency. That's why I see it as an absolute win.
1: And as I think about this, sometimes they can't sell their home and you're still on the market and you're just looking for the next person. So that sale of home, you're not stuck with the people forever.
2: Exactly.
1: Right. So you have a timed end to it. But I do think it's a win. And a carefully crafted sale of home contingency.
2: And if you want to get your sale of home contingency offer accepted, you have to sit down and craft it in a very good way. And if you want to get it accepted, you really should have your home on the market before you write your offer for the house you want to purchase, which is what you were saying before we took the break.
1: Correct. But when we come back, we'll tell you why people typically don't want to put their house in the market first before they put their offer in.
2: And we'll tell you some tips on why you should put your house on the market.
1: Absolutely.
2: You pick that offer.
1: We'll be right back.
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1: Welcome back to Knock Knock Property Talk, where Melissa Miller-Fedrizzi and I, Lindsay Hart, are talking about the sale of home contingency in contracts, which is where you as a buyer have to sell your home in order to purchase a new one. And we left off where we said you should have your house on the market before you consider buying a new one with your sale of home contingency. But a lot of folks don't want to do that. Why? Because they don't want to be homeless.
2: Correct.
1: They're afraid that if they put their house on the market before they even locate or put an offer in on another one, that they'll end up homeless.
2: Yes, and you can reverse your sale of home contingency when you list it, and it could be said, right?
1: Yeah.
2: Offers accepted if seller can find appropriate housing.
1: I just went through this with an agent of mine. They're helping a buyer purchase a house, and this buyer, the client has to sell their house first, and the client has not put their house on the market yet. And I explained it's going to be very difficult, probably, for a seller to accept an offer with the sale of home contingency without this buyer's house being on the market first, because a seller is going to want to see that the buyer is making an effort to actually sell their house. But the buyer is scared that they're going to be homeless if their offer doesn't get accepted. Mm-hmm. So a answer to that is, when you're selling your house as a buyer, put in the remarks that you have to locate or close on a house before you can sell your house.
2: Yep.
1: So that they know that, you know, you can't move out of your house or you'll be homeless. So you can always stipulate anything that you need to when you're selling your house or buying a house. You can put anything that you need in a contract. It's just a matter of then getting the other party to accept that term.
2: Yep. And I will tell you that a lot of times people will come to us and they'll be like, so this is complicated.
1: Yeah.
2: And you're like, okay. And you sit down, you listen to them, and you're like, yeah, this is a classic sale of home contingency. And they're like, what? And you're like, you don't think you're the first person that's had this situation, right? So in many ways, they're processes, and we can streamline and help people through it and see what's happening and see what's going on with all of those. Now, I will say this, when you're in a competitive situation, sale of home contingencies are not necessarily ideal. So they're not, as much as we can make magic happen, they don't always work. So having yourself on the market, ready to go, put yourself in a better position. I have had situations, you know, again, it's the negotiations that people are in, that they will accept the sale of home contingency over other ones because the terms were right and everyone agreed to it and it all seemed to work for everyone. So, you know, putting your best foot forward and making sure that you've got them all. I mean, you and I could probably go on with many, many stories of how we've had all of these work and how we've had some of them not work, and what we've learned from them so that people don't make mistakes in the future. But sure, I think having your house ready to go, having a well-crafted sale of home contingency in your contract works. Having a seller who's been well-informed of what the risks are and understanding those, and you know, it's a buyer's market again, and buyer's markets bring sale of home contingencies. I have gone to the house of the buyer who's putting their house in the market for my clients to be like, yep, I walked through the threshold. What they're saying is correct. This thing's going to sell. This is going to be good. So there's all sorts of things that you can do to make sure. It's when they have to sell their house in Phoenix, Arizona, that you're relying on, you know, the information. And as agents, we all, you know, sort of talk about this. And you were saying when we started this, like, I've been involved in a sale of home contingency that was five deep.
1: Yeah. So when the dominoes have to fall, it's really interesting because I've been on both sides of that. So recently there was a client that had to sell their home out of state. It was in a different state in order to buy. And that's really difficult because you're working with another agent. You're in touch with another agent. It's like, what's going on? What's going on? And, you know, that's out of your control. And
2: then they accept an offer out of state that's contingent upon them, their buyer having to sell. So when I say five deep, right, you can have five houses stacked up. And there was one time when I'm like, what if we all get together and buy the last one? Because that will trip, you know, the caboose.
1: Yeah.
2: Boom, boom, boom. And make them all work. And listen, they do. Like, this is what we do for a living. This is not complicated. This is what we do, and we see it all the time. And when you have good processes, that's...
1: Can you imagine if you were a for sale by owner that accepted an offer with a sale of home contingency, but you didn't realize that that person that was selling their home in order to buy yours had a sale of home contingency on the purchase of their house? Can you imagine?
2: Yes. Listen, for sale by owners that let unqualified people through their door to begin with scares the absolute bejesus out of me. So
1: speaking of, for, you know, sale of home contingencies and more frequently, I had not only that one, but there was another one that I had this past year that the buyer had to sell their home in order to purchase a listing of mine. And what was interesting is we did receive another offer after my folks accepted this offer with a sale of home contingency. What's interesting is the offer we received maybe 4 or 5 weeks after we accepted one also had a sale of home contingency. But the terms and everything in this backup offer we received with the sale of home contingency just weren't as good as the offer mm-hmm. that we had in hand. So they weren't going to move forward or do anything with it. But I thought that was really interesting.
2: Yep.
1: So not only did we have one with a sale of home contingency, we received another one with a sale of home contingency. So we're talking about, we're seeing a lot more of those.
2: Absolutely. And I've even seen you guys too, where sale of home contingency is a safety net, right? It makes sure that you don't own two houses at the same time. Mm-hmm. I have seen sale of home contingencies when they've been triggered, right? Another offer comes in and they haven't sold their house, mm-hmm. but their parents or their grandparents have stepped in and they remove the contingency and essentially you have to move forward with the sale, and they've happened. So sometimes people are ultra conservative, so they use the sale of home contingency, but when push comes to shove, they actually could buy that house without selling it, and they at that point know enough of the risk that's in here that they're like, you know what, we're going to be able to just move forward here.
1: And there are some programs out there from some lenders that provide, like, it's called cash to keys, or, you know, some other programs.
2: Basically
1: that
2: gap insurance, yeah, if you will.
1: Bridge loans, gap bridge insurance loans. That can help you. So,
2: yeah, it's complex, but it's not complicated.
1: And that's why you hire a good realtor.
2: Absolutely.
1: Thanks for joining us on this Saturday's edition of Knock Knock Property Talk. We hope that you join us next Saturday.
2: Absolutely. Have a beautiful week, you guys. Thanks for listening.

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5: A large plume of smoke could be seen near the city's main airport after a series of explosions. The Saudis also say the Houthis tried to target civilians and civilian sites in the western region, but they were thwarted by its defense air systems. Perry Russum, ABC News, New York.
6: A new U.S. security deal with Greenland, announced by President Trump, confirmed by Denmark, is expected to be finalized at the upcoming UN General Assembly. ABC's Lama Hassan in London.
7: The State Department says the deal would remain in effect even if Greenland becomes a fully independent country. Following the announcement, the government of Greenland and the Danish Prime Minister issued a joint statement saying the nations expect to sign a measure next week that strengthens security in the Arctic and the North Atlantic region.
6: Health officials warn of a possible exposure to measles at children's hospitals in Philadelphia and Pittsburgh. In Philadelphia, officials say possibly exposed infants are being offered preventative antibody treatment. ABC News medical contributor Dr. Alok Patel.
8: Measles can result in hospitalizations and lifelong debilitation. So this really does take an all-hands-on-deck approach to combat the misinformation, make sure people are getting these shots in time for their kids, especially now that school is in session.
6: The Ed Sheeran tour sparking protests over the decision to drop rapper Macklemore from the tour lineup following his onstage pro-Palestinian comments. Macklemore and other openers dropped out of the tour, and at his concert in Philadelphia Saturday night, Sheeran saying he wants his music and shows to be about unity and humanity, not politics. 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
6: More than 10,000 security guards in San Francisco on strike, saying they're protecting companies that have billions in wealth, but they make a little more than $20 an hour. ABC's Jacqueline Lee.
11: In a statement, Allied Universal, which is one of the companies negotiating with the union, saying in part, "We have made substantial progress in negotiations as part of our commitment to finding common ground." Union reps saying this was months of failed negotiations, with workers offered a 65-cent raise per hour over 2 years.
6: Reporters for three major news organizations say they were denied access to the White House on Saturday. That's a day early President Trump said that media outlets were banned because he doesn't like their coverage. ABC's Stephen Portnoy in Washington.
12: For nearly 5 decades, federal courts have held that under the First Amendment, the White House cannot strip access to the complex by correspondents based on the content of their reporting. And last year, a federal judge ruled against Trump's efforts to ban the Associated Press from the small contingent of pool reporters who cover him in the Oval Office or on Air Force One. Now, a divided appeals court panel later put much of that ruling on hold, saying that Trump could continue to exclude certain reporters from what it deemed restricted presidential spaces like the Oval Office, Air Force One, but not from the briefing room or from other areas of the White House when they're open to the entire press corps.
6: Now, CNN, MSNBC, and Politico all issued statements standing by their reporters, condemning the president's move and vowing to fight it. Dave Packer, ABC News.
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16: Rain wraps up overnight tonight, a low of 52 degrees. It'll be mostly sunny this afternoon, a high near 64. Partly cloudy tonight, down to 47 overnight. Mostly cloudy and warmer for tomorrow, a high 64. Wednesday, a little more sunshine. Partly cloudy, a high 67.
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3: Overnight, be on the lookout for a few scattered rain showers, 53 for the low. Rain continues Sunday, mid-60s for the high. Sunday night, mostly cloudy after the rain stops, low 51. Monday, the last full day of summer, it'll be partly sunny, the high only 64.
4: A fully independent country. Following the announcement, the government of Greenland and the Danish Prime Minister issued a joint statement saying the nations expect to sign a measure next week that strengthens security in the Arctic and the North Atlantic region.
5: Health officials warn of a possible exposure to measles at children's hospitals in Philadelphia and Pittsburgh. In Philadelphia, officials say possibly exposed infants are being offered preventative antibody treatment. This is ABC News.
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6: Wondering what's happening this weekend in Ithaca? 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It's been said that freedom is never free. Veterans returning from wars of the past and present can get the help they need. Veteran Service Offices in Tompkins, Cortland, and Tioga Counties provide assistance in everything from everyday health to transportation to outreach. They can also be your gateway to federal agencies and programs like the Department of Veterans Affairs, the American Legion, Disabled American Veterans, and Veterans of Foreign Wars. 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They offer housing, clothing, support, and financial help to the people of Tioga County in need. 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
1: Overnight, be on the lookout for a few scattered rain showers. 53 for the low. Rain continues Sunday, mid-60s for the high. Sunday night, mostly cloudy after the rain stops, low 51. Monday, the last full day of summer, it'll be partly sunny, the high only 64.
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6: From ABC News, I'm Dave Packer. President Trump says he's forming a new AI force amid growing concerns about the technology.
7: Referring to the fears around AI as a hoax, Trump asserted in a post on social media that we will not in any way hinder or stifle the growth of this incredible industry. But, Trump added, in order to look out for the bad aspects of AI, the U.S. would form an AI force and appoint an AI czar in the near future. The White House did not immediately respond to a request for comment.
6: ABC's Chuck Sievertson. This coming as a new report says researchers used Anthropic's Claude to hack into rival company OpenAI. There have been four measles deaths in Pennsylvania amid the outbreak there, and now health officials warning of a possible exposure to the disease at children's hospitals in Philadelphia.

0: overnight. Mostly cloudy and warmer for tomorrow, a high 64. Wednesday, a little more sunshine. Partly cloudy, a high 67.
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2: Welcome back to Coast AM. I'm your host, Rich Barra, our guest, Angel Morgan. And we're talking all things clairvoyant, I guess is the best way to say it. She can bring a lot of things through. And I want to go to the wild card line first. Let's talk to Billy

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2: Overnight, be on the lookout for a few scattered rain showers, 53 for the low. Rain continues Sunday, mid-60s for the high. Sunday night, mostly cloudy after the rain stops, low 51. Monday, the last full day of summer, it'll be partly sunny, the high only 64.
3: Sievertson, there have been four measles deaths in Pennsylvania. Amid the outbreak, there are now health officials warning of a possible exposure to the disease at children's hospitals in Philadelphia and Pittsburgh. Tensions in the Middle East escalating. The U.S. State Department advising Americans to seriously reconsider travel in the Middle East, citing Houthi hostilities in Saudi Arabia.

0: Arabia. Earlier Saturday, Saudi Arabia confirming Houthis tried to attack Riyadh with a ballistic missile that it says was intercepted. This is ABC News.
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1: Overnight, be on the lookout for a few scattered rain showers, 53 for the low. Rain continues Sunday, mid-60s for the high. Sunday night, mostly cloudy after the rain stops, low 51. Monday, the last full day of summer, it'll be partly sunny, the high only 64.
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5: From ABC News, I'm Dave Packer. Tensions in the Middle East escalating this weekend. The U.S. State Department advising Americans to seriously reconsider travel in the Middle East, citing Houthi hostilities in Saudi Arabia.
6: As the war with Iran passes the 200-day mark, Saudi Arabia says Iranian-backed Houthis have attacked facilities across the country, including the capital of Riyadh. On Saturday, the Saudis say they intercepted a ballistic missile fired toward the capital. A large plume of smoke could be seen near the city's main airport after a series of explosions. The Saudis also say the Houthis tried to target civilians and civilian sites in the western region, but they were thwarted by its defense air systems. Perry Russum, ABC News, New York.
5: A new U.S. security deal with Greenland, announced by President Trump, confirmed by Denmark, is expected to be finalized at the upcoming UN General Assembly. ABC's Lama Hassan in London.
7: The State Department says the deal would remain in effect even if Greenland becomes a fully independent country. Following the announcement, the government of Greenland and the Danish Prime Minister issued a joint statement saying the nations expect to sign a measure next week that strengthens security in the Arctic and the North Atlantic region.
5: Health officials warn of a possible exposure to measles at children's hospitals in Philadelphia and Pittsburgh. And Philadelphia officials say possibly exposed

0: just absolutely horrendous. I came home, I started on carnivora, and I called and canceled my surgery. And she said, are you going someplace else? I said, no, I'm taking care of it myself. She said, okay. And my problem on my skin went away.
1: I have bruising that's all over my arms, you know. 3 weeks after I was

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2: Overnight, be on the lookout for a few scattered rain showers, 53 for the low. Rain continues Sunday, mid-60s for the high. Sunday night, mostly cloudy after the rain stops, low 51. Monday, the last full day of summer, it'll be partly sunny, the high only 64.
3: Becomes a fully independent country. Following the announcement, the government of Greenland and the Danish Prime Minister issued a joint statement saying the nations expect to sign a measure next week that strengthens security in the Arctic and the North Atlantic region.
4: Health officials warn of a possible exposure to measles at children's hospitals in Philadelphia and Pittsburgh. In Philadelphia, officials say possibly exposed infants are being offered preventative antibody treatment. This is ABC News.
5: Hi, this is Gordon Deal. Monday, on This Morning, America's First News. The consequences of the war in Iran may be starting to chase down the global economy. Hear why it might finally be running out of steam. Also, the scamming threats facing consumers are on steroids thanks to artificial intelligence. Hear how the technology is a game changer. And the sad state of America's dinner time fading to black. Monday, on This Morning, America's First News.
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6: There's a killer on the

0: small enough to fit into the palm of your hand. It's Kat Walters with you, reminding you that texting and driving is never a good idea. Just by looking at your phone for 1 second could lead to a tragic accident. And not only does it put you and your passengers in danger, but everybody on the road in our community. According to the National Safety Council, cell phone use while driving leads to 6 million accidents per year. And drivers distracted by texting are 8 times more likely to be involved in a collision. And according to DriversAlert.com, 11 teenagers die every day due to texting while driving. The solution starts with you. 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It can wait. Keep the roads safe. And if you must text, either pull over safely with your hazard lights on or wait until you reach your destination. 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
1: Overnight, be on the lookout for a few scattered rain showers, 53 for the low. Rain continues Sunday, mid-60s for the high. Sunday night, mostly cloudy after the rain stops, low 51. Monday, the last full day of summer, it'll be partly sunny, the high only 64.
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5: From ABC News, I'm Dave Packer. President Trump says he's forming a new AI force amid growing concerns about the technology.
6: Referring to the fears around AI as a hoax, Trump asserted in a post on social media that we will not in any way hinder or stifle the growth of this incredible industry. But, Trump added, in order to look out for the bad aspects of AI, the U.S. would form an AI force and appoint an AI czar in the near future. The White House did not immediately respond to a request for comment.
5: ABC's Chuck Sievertson. This coming as a new report says researchers used Anthropic's Claude to hack into rival company OpenAI. There have been 4 measles deaths in Pennsylvania amid the outbreak there, and now health officials warning of a possible exposure to the disease at children's hospitals in Philadelphia and Pittsburgh. James Garrow is with the Philadelphia Health Department.
7: Our greatest worry is the children who are on that unit. All of them are obviously too young to be vaccinated against measles. And given that they're already medically fragile, this creates a very concerning situation for us.
5: Medical experts in Pennsylvania urging families to vaccinate kids earlier than usual. Tensions in the Middle East escalating this weekend. The U.S. State Department advising Americans to seriously reconsider travel in the Middle East, citing Houthi hostilities in Saudi Arabia. Earlier Saturday, Saudi Arabia confirming Houthis tried to attack Riyadh with a ballistic missile that it says was interrupted.
8: And I am making mistakes, and I'm so sorry.
5: That's Ed Sheeran in Philadelphia Saturday night. His first concert after opening act Macklemore was dropped from the U.S. tour over onstage pro-Palestinian comments. Other openers and his own band dropping out in protest. Sheeran saying that while the attacks in Israel on October 7th, 2023 were horrific,
8: what is happening in Gaza is a catastrophic and unjustifiable and disproportionate.
5: And that he wants his music and shows to be about unity and humanity, not politics. You're listening to ABC News.
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5: Several hundred protesters gathered outside President John F. Kennedy Center and to voice their opposition to President Trump's takeover on Friday. ABC's Whit Johnson.
11: Protesters formed a human chain around the barricades that surrounded the Kennedy Center. Some were artists who have performed at the venue in the past. This week, President Trump threatened to tear down the building if his name was not put on it. Last year, Trump installed himself as chairman of the Kennedy Center after firing the board and installing his own hand-picked trustees.
5: After repeatedly threatening to take over Greenland, President Trump announcing the U.S. has reached an agreement with Denmark. The president saying it gives the U.S. permanent control over security and other needs in the territory. Ulrik Pramgaff, a senior researcher at the Danish Institute for International Studies, saying it's not a win for Trump, who says he wanted sovereign control over all of Greenland as part of the United States.
12: Donald Trump tries to sell it as a win. He obviously didn't get in this agreement what he originally set out to have.
5: The deal is expected to be finalized at the United Nations General Assembly in the coming week. Ukrainian President Volodymyr Zelensky on Friday thanked President Trump for signing a law that was championed by the late Senator Lindsey Graham. It allows for the expansion of sanctions on Russia related to Moscow's ongoing full-scale invasion of Ukraine. Dave Packer, ABC News.
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14: Rain wraps up overnight tonight, a low of 52 degrees. It'll be mostly sunny this afternoon, a high near 64. Partly cloudy tonight, down to 47 overnight. Mostly cloudy and warmer for tomorrow, a high 64. Wednesday, a little more sunshine. Partly cloudy, a high 67.
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2: Overnight, be on the lookout for a few scattered rain showers, 53 for the low. Rain continues Sunday, mid-60s for the high. Sunday night, mostly cloudy after the rain stops, low 51. Monday, the last full day of summer, it'll be partly sunny, the high only 64.
3: Chuck Sievertson, there have been four measles deaths in Pennsylvania amid the outbreak there, and now health officials warning of a possible exposure to the disease at children's hospitals in Philadelphia and Pittsburgh. Tensions in the Middle East escalating. The U.S. State Department advising Americans to seriously reconsider travel in the Middle East, citing Houthi hostilities in Saudi Arabia. Earlier Saturday, Saudi Arabia confirming Houthis tried to attack Riyadh with a ballistic missile that it says was intercepted. This is ABC News.
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1: Overnight, be on the lookout for a few scattered rain showers, 53 for the low. Rain continues Sunday, mid-60s for the high. Sunday night, mostly cloudy after the rain stops, low 51. Monday, the last full day of summer, it'll be partly sunny, the high only 64.
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5: From ABC News, I'm Dave Packer. Tensions in the Middle East escalating this weekend. The U.S. State Department advising Americans to seriously reconsider travel in the Middle East, citing Houthi hostilities in Saudi Arabia.
6: As the war with Iran passes the 200-day mark, Saudi Arabia says Iranian-backed Houthis have attacked facilities across the country, including the capital of Riyadh. On Saturday, the Saudis say they intercepted a ballistic missile fired toward the capital. A large plume of smoke could be seen near the city's main airport after a series of explosions. The Saudis also say the Houthis tried to target civilians and civilian sites in the western region, but they were thwarted by its defense air systems. Perry Russum, ABC News, New York.
5: A new U.S. security deal with Greenland, announced by President Trump, confirmed by Denmark, is expected to be finalized at the upcoming UN General Assembly. ABC's Lama Hassan in London.
7: The State Department says the deal would remain in effect even if Greenland becomes a fully independent country. Following the announcement, the government of Greenland and the Danish Prime Minister issued a joint statement saying the nations expect to sign a measure next week that strengthens security in the Arctic and the North Atlantic region.
5: Health officials warn of a possible exposure to measles at children's hospitals in Philadelphia and Pittsburgh. In Philadelphia, officials say possibly exposed infants are being offered preventative antibody treatment. ABC News medical contributor Dr. Alok Patel.
8: Measles can result in hospitalizations and lifelong debilitation. So this really does take a all-hands-on-deck approach to combat the misinformation, make sure people are getting these shots in time for their kids, especially now that school is in session.
5: The Ed Sheeran tour sparking protests over the decision to drop rapper Macklemore from the tour lineup following his onstage pro-Palestinian comments. Macklemore and other openers dropped out of the tour, and at his concert in Philadelphia Saturday night, Sheeran saying he wants his music and shows to be about unity and humanity, not politics. You're listening to ABC News.
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5: More than 10,000 security guards in San Francisco on strike, saying they're protecting companies that have billions in wealth, but they make a little more than $20 an hour. ABC's Jacqueline Lee.
11: In a statement, Allied Universal, which is one of the companies negotiating with the union, saying in part, we have made substantial progress in negotiations as part of our commitment to finding common ground. Union reps saying this was months of failed negotiations, with workers offered a 65-cent raise per hour over 2 years.
5: Reporters for three major news organizations say they were denied access to the White House on Saturday. That's a day early before President Trump said that media outlets were banned because he doesn't like their coverage. ABC's Stephen Portnoy in Washington.
12: For nearly five decades, federal courts have held that under the First Amendment, the White House cannot strip access to the complex by correspondents based on the content of their reporting. And last year, a federal judge ruled against Trump's efforts to ban the Associated Press from the small contingent of pool reporters who cover him in the Oval Office or in Air Force One. Now, a divided appeals court panel later put much of that ruling on hold, saying that Trump could continue to exclude certain reporters from what it deemed restricted presidential spaces, like the Oval Office, Air Force One, but not from the briefing room or from other areas of the White House when they're open to the entire press corps.
5: Now, CNN, MSNBC, and Politico all issued statements standing by their reporters, condemning the president's move and vowing to fight it. Dave Packer, ABC News.
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16: Rain wraps up overnight tonight, a low of 52 degrees. It'll be mostly sunny this afternoon, a high near 64. Partly cloudy tonight, down to 47 overnight. Mostly cloudy and warmer for tomorrow, a high 64. Wednesday, a little more sunshine. Partly cloudy, a high 67.
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2: Overnight, be on the lookout for a few scattered rain showers, 53 for the low. Rain continues Sunday, mid-60s for the high. Sunday night, mostly cloudy after the rain stops, low 51. Monday, the last full day of summer, it'll be partly sunny, the high only 64.
3: A fully independent country. Following the announcement, the government of Greenland and the Danish Prime Minister issued a joint statement saying the nations expect to sign a measure next week that strengthens security in the Arctic and the North Atlantic region.
4: Health officials warn of a possible exposure to measles at children's hospitals in Philadelphia and Pittsburgh. In Philadelphia, officials say possibly exposed infants are being offered preventative antibody treatment. This is ABC News.
5: Want to take a ride? I'm George Norrie, and find out what goes bump in the night 7 nights a week on Coast to Coast AM. 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
1: Overnight, be on the lookout for a few scattered rain showers, 53 for the low. Rain continues Sunday, mid-60s for the high. Sunday night, mostly cloudy after the rain stops, low 51. Monday, the last full day of summer, it'll be partly sunny, the high only 64.
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3: From ABC News, I'm Brian Clark. President Trump returned to the White House from Camp David a day early on Saturday. The White House did not explain why. Meanwhile, there are renewed fears of a wider war in the Middle East as Saudi Arabia says that it intercepted a ballistic missile that was fired towards the capital. The now more than 200-day war with Iran continues to impact prices in the U.S.
4: The average price of diesel hitting a record average of $6.44 a gallon. President Trump insists the higher prices are a small price to pay to set back Iran's nuclear program.
5: I think most people, if they had a vote on lower gas prices or letting Iran have a nuclear weapon, I'd be willing to vote that it would be a massive landslide.
4: Sources tell ABC News new estimates show the cost of the war has reached $43 billion.
3: That's ABC's Perry Russom. Meanwhile, as the almost five-year war continues between Russia and Ukraine, Ukraine launched more than 1,000 drones towards Russia overnight in what the mayor of Moscow called the largest ever attack on the capital. Three news organizations still barred from the White House, CNN, MS Now, and Politico, denied access to the complex because President Trump said he does not like their coverage. ABC Stephen Portnoy has more.
6: The White House Correspondents Association denounced the president's move, saying, quote, "This is about more than the rights of journalists. It's about the right of the American people to receive a full and independent account of the activities, policies, and decisions of whoever occupies the nation's highest office."
3: Pop star Ed Sheeran performed in Philadelphia. There were protests outside the venue, and on stage, he addressed his decision to drop Macklemore from his tour lineup after his pro-Palestinian comments while opening for Sheeran. In a video shared to Instagram, Sheeran said,
7: "My concerts have always been a safe space for everyone, and that matters hugely to me."
3: You're listening to ABC News.
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3: President Trump continues to brush off concerns about the rapid pace of artificial intelligence development. He said Saturday he'd move to create a new AI force.
10: Referring to the fears around AI as a hoax, Trump asserted in a post on social media that we will not in any way hinder or stifle the growth of this incredible industry. But, Trump added, in order to look out for the bad aspects of AI, the U.S. would form an AI force and appoint an AI czar in the near future. The White House did not immediately respond to a request for comment.
3: It's ABC's Chuck Sievertson. U.S. military attacked a boat suspected of smuggling drugs in the Caribbean Sea. Four people were killed. That brings the number of people killed in these boat strikes during the Trump administration to at least 231. Pennsylvania continues to deal with a measles outbreak, and officials say it's responsible for four deaths. And Dr. Matthew McCarthy of Drexel Hill Pediatrics in suburban Philadelphia says vaccinations are the best way to prevent measles.
11: With the increase in vaccine hesitancy or outright vaccine refusal, we've seen the percentage coverage of those immunizations, in particular measles, mumps, rubella, decrease. And so that's exactly why we're seeing these outbreaks occur at this point.
3: Eric and Lyle Menendez were denied parole last year by a board in California, which deemed they still posed a risk to public safety and had openly broken rules in prison. They now have new hearings on the calendar in February. The two brothers were convicted of murdering their parents in 1989. I'm Brian Clark, ABC News.
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14: Rain heavy at times across the Finger Lakes today with a high near 60 degrees. It'll end late tonight, an overnight low 52. A mostly sunny day tomorrow with a high of 64. Partly cloudy tomorrow night, 47 overnight. And mostly cloudy and warmer Tuesday. Tuesday's high 64.
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1: 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I'm your host, Dr. Ronald Hoffman. Each week, we boil down the most important health stories of the week for you, and we talk about natural therapies. 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Putting those together for you, we call it Intelligent Medicine, the best of both worlds. 877-726-8255 is our number. That number affords you an opportunity to call in and record a question. We use those recorded questions as grist for the mill for some great discussions on each week's Intelligent Medicine. So jot that number down, 877-726-8255. And we got some fascinating stories teed up for you today. And big story, just in the general news, not specifically in the medical news, is the debate over AI, which was intensified by the fact that a whistleblower defected from a big AI company and came out and said that he was concerned that there weren't enough safeguards in place to prevent AI from destroying humanity. And indeed, there is a precedent for that. There was a recent breakout, a jailbreak of AI agents, which swarmed to overwhelm a website. They acted autonomously and independently, kind of like a revolt of the robots, you know, something that was envisioned by Isaac Asimov decades ago in a book called

called iRobot, and then a very, very well-known movie that dramatized a rebellion of the robots. And so these are dire warnings, and it's being batted back and forth as to whether we have adequate controls. Should the government step in and regulate it? A lot of people are against that. Some people are saying that we need to keep up with other countries like China who don't have safeguards in place, and we've got to win the race on AI. But a few people have paid attention to the debate that was ignited recently in the field of medicine when a guy named Zeke Emanuel, remember that guy, Zeke Emanuel? He was instrumental in the development of Obamacare during the Obama administration. He is an MD and an advisor to presidents, and has a lot to say about the future of health care in the United States. He penned an op-ed, an essay, in Journal of the American Medical Association. He co-authored it with Vinod Khosla, who is a Silicon Valley entrepreneur who has a son who has a company that builds AI systems for healthcare applications. And so yeah, a little bit of a conflict of interest there, because the guy stands to make billions and trillions as healthcare adopts more AI systems. And basically, it was something that advocated for increased application of AI, artificial intelligence, to the medical sphere. And the big core claim of the JAMA article is that generative AI already rivals or beats doctors in five key areas. The things that we do routinely as doctors: gathering info, diagnosing, ordering tests, prescribing, and managing chronic conditions. And in the article, they said that by 2030, doctors will be virtually obsolete. And I recently had a discussion. I was sitting in the sauna, and sometimes, you know, it's hot in a sauna, it's 180 degrees, and to kind of distract yourself from the misery of sitting in the sauna and sweating, you strike up a conversation. And a guy that I routinely talk to in the sauna, he's a banker. He's in the banking industry. And we were talking about AI. And he said to me, you know, as I'm a doctor, and he said, well, you know, at least you guys won't be obsolete with AI. There'll always be jobs for you. And I said, no, you think again, because already they are downsizing radiology departments because they have AI systems that can reliably read scans and MRIs without human intervention and come up with predictions and diagnoses. And so that is a specter that is creeping into medical practice. And of course, this article kind of created a firestorm because practicing physicians and medical commentaries erupted with intense anger, saying they haven't been this upset in years. The CEO of the American Medical Association, Dr. John White, has argued that the claims are spurious, that they rely on simulations and they ignore something ineffable called, quote, the art of medicine, and they lack real-world safety, safety backups, and the question of liability hasn't really been resolved. Like, if there's a wrong diagnosis and a bad outcome, if the wrong medication is prescribed, who's responsible? Will it be the physician who used the AI system, or will it be the multi-trillion dollar AI company who designed the AI agent? And so, according to a survey,
99% of doctors still believe that humans must keep final authority over medical decisions. 92% see AI's true value in cutting administrative work rather than making clinical choices. In other words, you can get an AI scribe, you know, to cut down on the need to write notes during a medical visit. That'll save time. It'll summarize what happens. It'll basically take the conversation and boil it down and summarize the recommendations and put it into a chart. And that's a time saver. And there are a variety of ways that you can do AI searches to find out answers. In fact, you know, compiling this program, I find that AI is very helpful in helping me answer questions and coming up with themes to talk about. But I exercise human control over the outcome. And there's an article in the New York Times. The New York Times is sounding alarms about AI in medicine. Well, part of it is political. If Trump's fur it, they're agin it. Headline, U.S. health officials move quickly to deploy medical AI despite concerns. Federal projects are rolling out AI agents that offer therapy and prescribed medicine, raising concerns about safety and the influence of venture capital investors. Yeah, you know, a lot of potentially conflict of interest here, because the very same people who are advising the government stand to profit enormously from the AI boom. And so that needs to be scrutinized. Well, the setting is that we're in a crisis when it comes to healthcare. Healthcare costs are skyrocketing. New treatments and medications are becoming ever more expensive. And the more cures we're coming up with, the more expensive medicine is. We don't have enough doctors. There's a doctor shortage. We import 20% of our doctors from outside the country, but we can't keep up. Medicine's only getting more complex, and it's hard for a doctor to summon up all the information at his or her fingertips, and AI does a good job of pulling in all the resources that are out there. And training doctors is super expensive. It now costs $100,000 a year to go to medical school. At the end of medical school, your medical debts may be more than $500,000. So fewer people want to go into a field where they're so far indebted, or else they want to go into a field that's not primary care, that's highly lucrative, you know, like, say, ophthalmology or orthopedic surgery or plastic surgery, make a lot of money to pay off their debts. There's a lot of physician burnout. You know, just watch an episode of ER. You know, doctors are overwhelmed, and maybe AI can help reduce that burnout factor. And many people simply can't afford health insurance. And so by bringing the costs of medical care down with an AI agent instead of a doctor, you know, that's an appealing concept. Medicare is inevitably headed for insolvency at the current rate. So there's a lot of pressure to move forward with AI. But the problem is that we doctors, and I've been in the medical field for, you know, 40, 50 years, and when I began, we had a lot of autonomy. We could be creative. We didn't have someone looking over our shoulder all the time as we made decisions. But here's an article about the consequences of AI. It says AI won't enhance physician autonomy and make it easier. It will further diminish it. And I got to say that during my many decades of practice of medicine, doctors have really rolled over. They've surrendered their autonomy and independence, A, to administrators, the administrators who make many-fold more dollars than they do administering medical systems, and the administrators have proliferated while the number of doctors has remained static. They've surrendered autonomy to venture capitalists who buy up medical practices and then try to squeeze more lard out of the rock to juice profits for venture capitalism and for medical startups that accumulate lucrative medical practices and then try to maximize profits, sometimes at the expense of patient care. Doctors have rolled over to pharmacy benefit managers who now decide what
what drugs doctors are entitled to prescribe. Doctors have surrendered their autonomy to software vendors who charge enormous amounts to simply to practice medicine, to file an insurance claim. It costs tens of thousands and hundreds of thousands of dollars for

over treating and sticking to guidelines instead of making decisions on our own for fear of being sued. So AI is going to be part of that because it's one centralized place where all the decisions will reside, and these decisions will be top-down decisions, and doctors will be merely servants or appurtenances to AI systems. And that is a sad trend, unfortunately. So big uproar in the medical community with this editorial in JAMA, which says that by 2030, most doctors may be obsolete as AI takes over. 877-726-8255 is our number. I'm Dr. Ronald Hoffman, and this is Intelligent Medicine.

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1: 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Dr. Ronald Hoffman with you. 877-726-8255, the number for calls. Let's get to one of those. Let's hear it.
2: Yes, Dr. Hoffman. I enjoy listening to your show when I can. My situation is this. I've been on warfarin for a number of years after bilateral pulmonary emboli, and earlier this year I had developed a bleeding problem, got hospitalized, and had to stay there for 8 days to normalize everything. After I got done, I had low hemoglobin. My hematologist ordered an infusion of iron, which seemed to bring it up, but just recently I had labs done and my ferritin is down, and he scheduled another iron infusion, and I'm just concerned. I have one kidney also post kidney cancer with the removal of the left kidney. I'm just wondering what could be the reasoning that my ferritin's going down, and am I right to just throw more infusion at it, or should I have something else I can do? I appreciate you. Thank you.
1: Okay, so warfarin is a blood thinner. It's kind of an old-fashioned blood thinner that's been largely supplanted by newer drugs like Eliquis or Xarelto, and all these drugs can cause bleeding. They thin the blood. And warfarin is generally preferred if you have a mechanical heart valve or if you have a damaged heart valve or if you have a tendency towards blood clots like you do. And ferritin is what measures iron levels. And, you know, so perhaps you have reduced or stopped the blood thinner. There is probably a source of bleeding somewhere in your body, and a hunt needs to be undertaken as to why you keep losing iron, continually losing the iron. And so there's not a dietary or nutritional workaround. Eating more hamburger or steak isn't necessarily going to increase your counts. Intravenous iron, the most efficient way of restoring your iron levels for the time being, but an attempt must be made to find out where the bleeding is coming from. I'm Dr. Ronald Hoffman.

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5: BC News, I'm Brian Clark. 2 days after North Korea said it would respond to what it called U.S. hostilities, the country has launched 2 projectiles. The first, a short-range ballistic missile towards the sea. The second, not publicly identified by South Korea, but the South says it's exchanging information with the U.S. and Japan. Ed Sheeran performed in Philadelphia, his first show since dropping Macklemore from his tour after a firestorm over his pro-Palestinian comments. Speaking on stage, Sheeran said what's happening in Gaza is catastrophic, unjustifiable, and disproportionate.
6: I have tried in my career not to be a political commentator of any kind because I want my music and shows to be about unity, not division, about humanity, not politics.
5: President Trump continues to dismiss concerns about the rapid advancements in artificial intelligence. He said Saturday he's going to move to create a new AI force along with an AI czar. This is ABC News.
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8: Rain heavy at times across the Finger Lakes today with a high near 60 degrees. It'll end late tonight and overnight low 52. A mostly sunny day tomorrow with a high of 64. Partly cloudy tomorrow night, 47 overnight. And mostly cloudy and warmer Tuesday. Tuesday's high 64.
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1: Back to Intelligent Medicine, Dr. Ronald Hoffman here. Our number is 877-726-8255, and we'll be taking more of your recorded calls momentarily. But headline here, Meta will spend millions for teen therapy. It's a mistake. This is based on a recent settlement by Meta, the company that does Facebook. The company's settlement with 47 U.S. states calls for it to help fund counseling for screen-addicted kids. But

the outfit that put out this headline called the Center for Teen Flourishing says there are better things to do with the money. That sounds like an awful lot of money. $567 million penalty for the addiction and mental health issues its platforms have caused teens. If you had a lottery ticket that cashed out to $567 million, that would be pretty golden, wouldn't it? But when you consider Meta's value, it's a $1.5 trillion company. That's just a speeding ticket. And so where's that $567 million going to go? Of that amount, some $420 million will be directed towards, quote, treatment services for kids who've been harmed owing to their use of Facebook and Instagram. In other words, therapy. By the way, Meta is appealing the ruling. Okay. They still don't want to pay, but ultimately they probably will have to. But this kind of points out something interesting, which is that therapy doesn't really work that well for teenagers. And it works reasonably well for adults, but adults have insight and maturity. And it's actually been shown in several studies that on average, teens don't respond that well to therapy. There are what are called neurodevelopmental constraints, something called the prefrontal cortex, which is responsible for executive functioning, judgment, and restraint, and something called inhibition. That's why teenagers can be so impulsive, is still developing. A typical teenager often exhibits lower impulse control and shorter attention spans, and having them sit and, you know, try and delve into why they're having problems for an hour can just make them bored or make them mad. And also a lot of psychology for adolescents, it just looks like an authority trap. Teens are sent to the therapy at the request of a parent or school or a doctor, and then it feels forced. It seems like punishment, and they distrust authority and want to be fiercely independent, so they check out. And so the problem, according to the Center for Teen Flourishing, is not that teens need more therapy to get them unhooked from media. By the way, clear-cut harms associated with screen addiction, mental harms, anxiety and depression, physical harms because kids are sedentary and they become poorly conditioned and often they overeat, become obese and insulin resistant, and also just the junk that they subsist on is just not good for their mental development, their ability to learn. And, of course, we're seeing terrible reductions in IQ scores and school performance since COVID, but continuing after COVID, and mostly associated with the early 2000s when readily available cell phones began to make their appearance. So what the Center for Teen Flourishing says is you take all that money and support alternatives for teens. For sports, for arts, for reading clubs, for a novel idea, part-time jobs. When I was a kid, it was easy to pick up a part-time job. You could work at a hamburger joint. You could have a paper route. That filled the time of kids, and that potentially can keep them off screens. It's harder and harder for kids to get jobs these days. And opening up opportunities for volunteer activities, culinary schools, maybe reinstate shop courses and home ec in schools. That was a good idea because kids were involved in manual tasks, not intellectual tasks that occupied their time and occupied their brains. Spending money on therapy for kids is a little bit like allowing the junk food industry to keep making addictive ultra-processed foods and then trying to correct it by
prescribing GLP-1 drugs. You feed the problem and then you try to correct the problem. And so we need more phone-free schools. We need more efforts to control the way that companies like Meta, with their Facebook, their Instagram, the TikToks, et cetera, the way that they hook kids and knowingly do so. They try to create engagement. YouTube does that very well, as for sure. So these efforts to spend millions for teen therapy, according to the Center for Teen Flourishing, may be a mistake. All right, let's talk about fish oil. And, you know, I've long been a fan of fish oil. I've taken it for, well, my goodness, since it was first introduced, and that was probably in the 1980s. And I've tried a lot of different fish oils, and I've recommended a lot of different kinds. And now, finally, I have decided on my new favorite, which is Omega-3 Rejuvenate from Big Bold Health. You know, I looked into a lot of fish oil supplements. Honestly, most of them are kind of mystery source. They're overprocessed, they're blasted with heat and packed with synthetic add-ins sometimes. But Omega-3 Rejuvenate from Big Bold Health is different. It starts with wild Alaskan salmon and cod, which are sustainably caught from some of the cleanest waters on the planet. Then it's processed at low temperatures, kind of like extra virgin olive oil that's cold-pressed, to preserve what actually matters. Here we're talking about real omega-3s, the naturally occurring vitamins A and D, and pro-resolving mediators, or PRMs, not just the EPA DHA that's purified in some of the supplements, that help your body balance its own immune response. And what that may mean for you is better brain function, better heart function, better immune function. 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I consider him a mentor, and I have a great confidence in his recommendations. 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All right, this is interesting because we talked here a lot about pain. Most recently, we had a great podcast with Dr. Jacob Teitelbaum about natural ways of treating pain, not completely eschewing pharmaceutical drugs where necessary, but there are some natural concomitants to pain management. And in this article, scientists have discovered a strange link between low vitamin D and pain. They looked at breast cancer patients about to undergo radical mastectomy, removal of a breast. And it was found that breast cancer patients with vitamin D deficiency, which was defined as below 30 nanomoles per liter, I'm glad they've changed the criteria. It used to be 15 or 20, even as low as 10. Now they say 30 is where you should shoot for. That these patients who were below 30 could potentially benefit from supplementation before undergoing breast cancer surgery. And in this study, patients with vitamin D deficiency were, get this, 3 times more likely to report moderate to severe postoperative pain at any point during the first 24 hours compared with patients who had sufficient vitamin D levels. So the patients in the vitamin D deficient group used substantially more tramadol. That's a powerful pain killer than patients who had sufficient vitamin D. And so the recommendation is that preoperative vitamin D supplementation in breast cancer patients with vitamin D levels below 30 may have a role in modulating postoperative pain. And this is not just applicable to patients about to undergo breast cancer surgery. It could be applicable across the board for surgical pain, but also just in general, increasing the threshold at which patients experience debilitating pain requiring medication. Interesting study. 877-726-8255, our number, and this is Intelligent Medicine.

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0: Back to Challenge Medicine, Dr. Ronald Hoffman here. As you may already know, 877-726-8255 is the way to get into the doctor's office with a question, so let's hear one of those.
7: Hi, Dr. Hoffman. My husband turned 76 next month. In 2016, he was diagnosed with prostate cancer, Gleason 6. So we went to see you and followed your diet, exercise, and supplement recommendations. Another 2017 biopsy turned out clear. Now, in 2026, after a no-cancer MRI, PIRAD-2, PSA 3.39, his urologist insists on a biopsy because it's been 9 years since his last one. Is this reasonable? Thanks so much, doctor.
0: Okay, it's a little hard for me to render a second opinion, but doing a prostate cancer biopsy for a second time, you know, first of all, this is not, you know, a walk in the park. It does involve a needle inserted via the rectum or sometimes via the peritoneum, via the perineum, which is the area between the scrotum and the rectum, goes up there and, you know, kind of in a Swiss cheese way, extracts cores from the prostate. It's not something that you want to undertake casually, you know, just for checking. There are reasons for doing it a second time, but I'm not sure that this fulfills that. There may be something missing from this equation. I mean, you said he had an MRI, which looked like it was clear. But in a setting where you have an MRI that shows something suspicious, or you see a rising PSA, and you're wondering, you know, what's going on here? You know, you had successful treatment, everything seemed fine, previous, you know, tests were negative, and all of a sudden, there's some troubling signs. And so you may say, well, look, that's enough. You don't need to do another biopsy. I mean, if it's evident that you have prostate cancer, why not just treat it without the biopsy? The biopsy may tell us where precisely the cancer is, if indeed there is cancer. I mean, how then to treat it, how advanced the cancer is, what the subsequent Gleason score may be. So I don't know the precise circumstances. It sounds like, I mean, on the face of it, kind of like overkill. But what I think you should do is, instead of asking me for a second opinion, get a second opinion from a urologist, but get a second opinion from a urologist who has the reputation of being, you know, kind of conservative. Maybe you want to go see someone at NYU where they have a kind of a holistic component, at least, to their urology department. And perhaps they have a little more conservative approach to it, because, you know, just undertaking a biopsy casually, no big deal. We just kind of want to take a look, see what's happening, make sure the cancer's not come back. That may not be the most efficient way to determine it. We have other tests. We have following the PSA. We have fractionated PSA. We have the 4K test. There are a variety of other less invasive ways to determine if the cancer has come back. But it's great to hear that, you know, way back when, it's almost a decade, that apparently the cancer hasn't come back, notwithstanding the urologist's desire to get some follow-up. All right, this item, you know, magnesium, again, you know, along with fish oil, just talked about fish oil, and we just talked about vitamin D. Another crucial nutrient is magnesium. It's responsible for over 300 processes in your body. And in particular, it has a lot to do with energy production and muscle recovery. But it also has a big impact on sleep quality and stress response. But most Americans don't get enough. In fact, in a peer-reviewed clinical trial published in the Journal of the American College of Nutrition, more than 75% of participants showed suboptimal magnesium levels before the study even began. And then they were given Jigsaw Mag SRT. Those who took Jigsaw Bag SRT, a time-release magnesium malate tablet, saw magnesium rise 30% over 90 days. And deficiency symptoms, such as irritability, muscle cramps, sleep problems, dropped by 63%. 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All right, this is an item. This is one of my pet peeves. I got to tell you that I am not crazy about this. I'm bombarded on TV, particularly cable TV, with ads for emergency medical kits. And one in particular draws my ire. It's sold by the wellness company, and it is promoted by media celebrities like Dr. Drew Pinsky, the kind of the ubiquitous media doc, better known as Dr. Drew. I kind of like, you know, some of the stuff that Dr. Drew says is good, but I really think he's attempting to monetize his fame by promoting the so-called emergency medical kits. The kit retails $299, and basically it's a suitcase full of antibiotics. It includes amoxicillin, azithromycin, doxycycline, metronidazole, the sulfa drug Bactrim, ivermectin, fluconazole, an antifungal. It's accompanied by a, quote, step-by-step expert guidebook that ensures, quote, safe, effective use. That was not in my medical school syllabus. The wellness company step-by-step expert guidebook on how to use antibiotics when you have a little sore throat. They claim this kit could save your life on their webpage. And then for each drug mentioned, the company lists a suggested use. Look, this has just attracted some blowback in MedPage. MedPage, an authoritative medical site, that says this is really false advertising. According to Larry Greenberg, he's emeritus professor of pediatrics at GW in Washington. He says, to me, it's another money-making gimmick to interfere with the doctor-patient relationship. And he also panned a study the company claims that there's high engagement and rapid symptom resolution. He says it's a mere survey, also authored by the self-same Drew Pinsky, a wellness company employee, and does not appear to have been published in a medical journal. He says this is nonsense research, it doesn't prove anything, and it's just going to increase antibiotic resistance and unwanted side effects due to medication problems. 877-726-8255 is our number.
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2: Question concerning a knee replacement I had 12 years ago. I have no pain in the knee, but I have no strength in it. I'm doing exercises ever since, therapy and that, and I do not have the where I can use it successfully. I have to use a cane all the time. I'd like to know if there's any possible minor surgery or any type of exercise I can do to recover that knee so I can at least walk comfortably. Okay, thanks.
1: Okay, so this is kind of a vicious cycle, all right? Because if you have a knee problem, you tend to put a little less pressure on the knee, and the longer you delay appropriate knee surgery, the less you walk, the less you do weight-bearing exercise, and the more especially your quadriceps muscle fails, and you develop something called quadriceps activation failure. All right? So that means that it's kind of like the quadriceps equivalent of dead butt syndrome. Dead butt syndrome has been identified as when your critical gluteal muscles lose contact with your brain. It's kind of like use it or lose it, and the neural circuitry that engages those muscles, you lose it. And that may happen also. So it's not so much just a muscle weakness problem. It's inability of your brain to engage those muscles. So

the swelling and pain signal the brain to temporarily shut down the front thigh muscles. So then you remedy the knee problem and you get surgery. But when you get surgery, there is a period of recuperation where you further rest your leg. You can't, you know, be fully weight-bearing immediately, although they encourage you to do some strengthening exercises gradually. And you then lose more muscle mass, and you lose the brain connections to your quads, those big muscles at the front of your thigh. And it's a progressive decline. So you get atrophy. The surgery causes some degree of atrophy, and then the recovery from surgery causes progressive atrophy. You know, hopefully in an ideal circumstance, your knee pain's alleviated. You can begin walking and physical exercise to regain strength. But this is also associated with aging and body-wide sarcopenia, which is the deterioration of not just your muscles of the quadriceps on the side affected, but you know, all throughout your body. And in men, that's highly associated with what's called andropause, loss of testosterone. So one of the workarounds for you is maybe get your T checked. And if it is low, and you're a good candidate for this without you know, active prostate cancer, consider yourself a candidate for testosterone replacement, which is anabolic, which can help build muscle along with, you know, not on its own, but along with the right kind of physical therapy and weight-bearing exercise. Presumably, you know, you said you've been in therapy. Get good physical therapy. Make sure you continue it and do your homework. You say you are doing that, but I'm not sure to what extent you are doing the right things. Leg lifts are the primary type. You know, you lie on your back and you lift your leg and you tighten the muscle. You can feel your quad muscle tightening. Do that religiously, you know, lying on your back on a mat in the morning, and other exercises prescribed by a physical therapist. Also consider getting adequate protein. Consider creatine, which actually helps to build muscle. And there you have it, you know, kind of a comprehensive program. But hopefully the horse isn't out of the barn already on muscle decline and on the disconnect between the brain and your leg muscles, which is actually a recognized syndrome that requires what's called neuromuscular reeducation. You got to go back to school to reengage those muscles by working with a physical therapist. Sometimes they do electrical stimulation or biofeedback techniques to reteach the brain how to fire that muscle again, and then move to progressive loading, and hopefully that'll help to stave off complete loss of walking ability and function. 877-726-8255 are a number. And, you know, folks, what if one supplement could make your entire immune system smarter? That was the question when I talked this week in a great podcast with Dr. Robert Rowntree. He teaches doctors about immunology, and he gave us a great description of how the immune system works and how BWH85 beta-glucan can help support a smarter immune system, not just a stronger or more aggressive immune system, helping the immune system recognize threats and respond effectively and not overreact and protect you the way that nature intended. BWH Labs has spent over 25 years perfecting the purest, most biologically active beta-glucan on the market. It's an 85% pure formula that's been tested against 200 competitors. It's been named the most effective immune modulator in peer-reviewed research with more than 20,000 published studies behind this ingredient. It's very well researched, and the science speaks for itself. Just one ingredient with unmatched results. 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

starts with one smart choice. BWH 85 beta-glucan. All right. This is an interesting study. You know, many factors affect cardiovascular risk. You know, certainly diet, certainly exercise, certainly sleep. Supplements can help because deficiencies are sometimes at the root of cardiovascular risk. And on it goes. Heredity, of course, yes, genetics plays a role. Well, this one is a little bit surprising. Where bright lights are switched on at night, heart troubles follow, according to a study in MedPage Today. Nighttime light exposure linked to subclinical findings and clinical events. Okay. This study done in the UK using the UK Biobank. It's a huge repository of information about, literally hundreds of thousands and millions of people and what their habits are and what their exposures are. People with more light exposure during normal sleep hours typically showed worse cardiac structure and function on cardiac MRI scans 3 years later. Wow. They showed signs of left ventricular hypertrophy. That's the heart is working overtime. And functional decline, impaired myocardial deformation. I guess that's, the way that the heart pumps, and it doesn't pump as efficiently. Adverse changes in the right ventricle and adverse changes in the left atrium. It's another chamber of the heart. In those individuals compared with peers having no nighttime light exposure, and it translated into worse clinical outcomes over 8 to 10 years. Participants with brighter nighttime light exposure had 29% higher risk of heart failure, 15% higher risk of atrial fibrillation, 24% higher risk of myocardial infarction, 33% higher risk of stroke, and 26% higher risk of cardiovascular disease death, as reported in the European Heart Journal. So, what's going on here? Well, light exposure certainly is to some degree affects sleep duration. And if you don't sleep as well or as deeply due to light pollution, a lot of late neighborhoods, there's a lot of light. There's billboards and signs and street lights. And this is especially a problem for shift workers because shift workers have to sleep during daylight hours. And often the light infiltrates their rooms and affects their sleep. And so they say light is the cue for entraining circadian clocks, which have an impact on blood pressure, heart rate, and heart metabolism. So this is kind of a landmark study that suggests that light exposure at night, add that to the many risk factors for cardiovascular disease that we already know about. 877-726-8255 is our number. We'll be back with more of your questions. This is Intelligent Medicine.

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4: 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Let's look at some statistics. On average, 18 people die every day waiting for an organ transplant in New York State. Someone dies every 18 hours. Every 10 minutes, another name is added to a transplant waiting list. 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Now, some good news. 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
7: 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Our number is 877-726-8255. And there's no question that cancer incidence is rising in younger adults. And we're seeing some, you know, disturbing trends. We're seeing adults as young as in their 20s and 30s and 40s developing cancers that we traditionally associated with older individuals, middle-aged and seniors. And this was tragically illustrated with the death a few years back of Chadwick Boseman, the actor who died of colon cancer. I think he was like barely 40. And his wonderful career was cut short, and he was kind of a poster boy for the proposition that we ought to be doing colonoscopies earlier, especially in African Americans. There seems to be a higher incidence of certain cancers among African Americans, particularly prostate cancer and colon cancer. And so there may be a genetic factor, there may be, you know, socioeconomic factors, you know, poor diets or something along those lines, stress and environmental causes have even been invoked. Okay, so there's no question that cancer is appearing in younger individuals

And this is actually pre-COVID, because some people, you know, talk about the COVID vaccine as causing turbo cancer. I think that's kind of a conspiracy theory. I'm not entirely on board with that, is that it's, you know, all these shots, the spike protein is causing cancer to surge. This was a trend that was already emerging before COVID. And, of course, it takes cancer decades to develop. So the cancers that are killing 30 and 40-year-olds may have had their origins when they were much younger, in adolescence or, you know, early 20s, and then only emerged later. So what's going on? Well, according to a recent study, younger generations may be biologically aging faster, and that acceleration of aging at a cellular level could be contributing to the rise in early onset cancers. There's no question that, you know, as you age, you develop immune senescence, and your immune system declines in its ability to edit out mistakes. Mutations happen all the time in our bodies, and when mutations accumulate, cancer develops. But the immune system, the system of surveillance that kind of edits out some of these mistakes. It's also possible that, you know, just as one ages, you've accumulated sufficient mistakes to develop cancer. That's the thought behind why cancer occurs more frequently in seniors. It says here that younger generations may be aging faster on the inside. And how they have ascertained that is they looked at biological aging according to aging clocks. And there are many different types of aging clocks, but some are general for the whole body, and some are organ specific. So you may have an old liver, but you may have young lungs, and you know, so it could be not just you know, overall, but it could be targeted according to your organs. So they looked at 154,000 young adults enrolled, again, in the UK Biobank, which contains extensive biological health and lifestyle information. And here's what they found. This is in the United Kingdom. People born between 1965 and 1974 had aging that was 23% higher than people born between 1950 and 1954. In the U.S., even worse. Participants born between 1990 and 1999 had systemic aging that was 92% of one standard deviation higher than those born between 1965 and 1969. So it's one of the theories as to why cancer may develop earlier in this generation, and it has to do very likely with lifestyle factors, the diets we eat, the stress we experience, the environmental pollutants we're exposed to. These may have an impact on the incidence of cancer in young people. I'm Dr. Ronald Hoffman, and this is Intelligent Medicine.

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5: ABC News, I'm Brian Clark. President Trump continues to downplay worries about the pace of artificial intelligence. He did say he'll take a different kind of action, as ABC's Olivia Rubin explains.
6: President Trump overnight flat out rejecting calls to regulate AI, rebuffing industry leaders who say it's essential. Trump calling those warnings a hoax, saying he won't stifle the growth of an industry he sees as a key part of the U.S. economy. Now Trump saying he's going to create an AI force and appoint an AI czar that can help find the bad here. And we've asked the White House for more, but so far, no clarity yet.
5: CNN, MS Now, and Politico say they will fight for their First Amendment rights after reporters from the three organizations were banned from the White House complex. Ukraine launched more than 1,000 drones at Russia, and Moscow's mayor said the wave of hundreds of drones launched at the city was the largest attack ever by drones on the Russian capital. This is ABC News.
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8: Rain heavy at times across the Finger Lakes today with a high near 60 degrees. It'll end late tonight and overnight low 52. A mostly sunny day tomorrow with a high of 64. Partly cloudy tomorrow night, 47 overnight. And mostly cloudy and warmer Tuesday, Tuesday's high 64.
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0: 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Our number is 877-726-8255. 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Maybe we've said something here on the program that you want to react to. 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So let's hear one of those.
13: My physician's assistant has prescribed CaloCurb, which has the New Zealand element of, I don't know how to pronounce it, Amerisate. And I'm just wanting to know the advantages of using it, number one. And number two, what are the side effects? Number three, has there ever been reports of hair loss? Look forward to hearing from you.
0: Okay, so, you know, let's talk about CaloCurb. I happen to know a fair amount.

town of Kalakurb, because I actually took a trip to New Zealand, not expressly to visit Kalakurb, because they have a research facility in Auckland, New Zealand. I was in New Zealand on a wonderful bike ride through the rainforests of New Zealand last winter. I like to go someplace where it's summer when it's winter here in the Northeast in New York. And so I visited that facility. They were just wonderfully hospitable and took me to the research facility where they did the initial research to develop Kalakurb. And it's based on the theory that in addition to our taste buds in our mouth, there are taste receptors in the gut. And bitter receptors tend to reduce appetite, and they also tend to help produce GLP-1. And GLP-1 is the secret sauce of all those weight loss drugs, Ozempic, Mounjaro, etc. And so if you could figure out a way to naturally produce GLP-1, because the body does produce its own GLP-1, this might be a way of curtailing appetite and helping people lose weight. And so the New Zealand government contributed a significant amount in a research grant to the people at this research facility in Auckland, New Zealand. And the result was the discovery that they could isolate from New Zealand hops. And those of you who drink beer know that hops imparts that bitter taste to beer. It's an acquired taste. You know, little kids, they go, yuck, they don't like beer. But, you know, as you get older, you get more receptive to bitter tastes. And not just any kind of hops, but a special type of New Zealand hops helps you derive this compound, Amerisate, which, when tested in humans, actually help to reduce appetite and help people lose weight. Now, it's not on par with, you know, double-digit weight loss that you get from the drugs. But for people who prefer to use a gentle, natural stimulator of GLP-1 as opposed to boosting it, you know, tenfold or a hundredfold with a medication, this is an option. And they've done a clinical trial, which is double-blind placebo-controlled trial. They don't just say, hey, here's something, and, you know, you lose weight, and then there's a placebo effect. No, they actually used a placebo, which is an inert compound, versus the Amerisate. And they found that people actually did lose more weight on the Amerisate leg of the trial. So I think it is plausible. I think that it could be potentially helpful. And, you know, one of the ways you can use it is if you prefer not to use a GLP-1 drug and you just have a little bit of weight to lose and you want to use, you know, discretion or willpower to help you lose weight along with exercise, that's a good add-on. Or, you know, say you're on a GLP-1 drug and you don't tolerate it, or you can't afford it anymore, or you want an off-ramp and you lost your requisite weight but you want something to prevent the weight from coming back. You know, rebound weight gain, real common when you get off GLP-1 drugs. I think there's a use case for Kalakurb. Side effects, I think some people may experience some GI distress from it, but usually not. You know, anything, any pill that people take, it's going to, you know, potentially, you know, cause some potentially GI upset. You have to, you know, try it and see how you respond to it. That's probably, at most, the potential for adverse effects. As to hair loss, it's kind of interesting is that there is a slight trend towards hair loss among users of the drugs. It's on the magnitude of, you know, 8 to 10%. Not an exceedingly common side effect, but it makes sense because if you restrict your dietary intake drastically, you're going to restrict all the components that make hair. You know, hair is living tissue, and you may become deficient in vitamins, minerals, or especially protein. You know, hair is made of protein. And therefore, some people taking GLP-1 drugs tend to have hair loss. I don't think that is likely to occur with Kalakurb because it's a gentler way of invoking your natural production of GLP-1. And it's not going to result in, you know, drastic double-digit percentages of weight loss and severe dietary restriction as do the drugs. So I think it's worth a try.

Aye. And I'm happy that your PA is aware of it and is suggesting it as an option for you if you have a few pounds that you want to lose. So there you have it, 877-726-8255. All right, a lot of innovations. CaliCurb, something that's been on my radar screen, a recent sponsor, and it's likely they'll come back eventually because they're about to talk about their new clinical trial. Folks, one of the privileges of practicing medicine for many years is watching science evolve. And I've seen a lot of changes in my decades of practice. And also, I've seen us evolve in the way that we look at the function of various organelles within the cell, in particular the mitochondria. Now, I learned about the mitochondria in med school, and they were considered the energy powerhouses of our cells. But it's better to think of them as batteries. They actually have voltage, like batteries. Mini volts, as opposed to, a car battery. But cells produce energy efficiently and repair themselves well when they're healthy. And one of the ways that we know that NT factor works is through independent researchers in the U.S., Uruguay, and Australia who studied this membrane lipid technology called NT factor lipids, and they've consistently observed improved membrane potential, which is voltage within the mitochondria, where there's also reduced oxidative damage. And in human studies, that translates to better energy, mental clarity, and quality of life. Healthy aging doesn't start with working mitochondria harder, just making them putting them into overdrive. It starts with preserving the membranes that let them work properly and efficiently. I don't go a day without NT factor. The NT factor lipids powder that I put in my smoothie comes in two convenient sizes. For more information and to order, go to ntfactor.com. 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All right, this item. I'm a contemporary of Dr. Robert Atkins. I was kind of like new kid on the block when Dr. Atkins was well established here in New York. He had a big practice. He had a celebrity practice, and he was considered top of the heap here on the health scene in New York. And he prescribed the low carb diet very successfully and was just a really outstanding proponent for that concept. He then branched out into Atkins food products, Atkins yummy desserts, and he was okay with something called sucralose, the sweetener used in Splenda and often used as an artificial sweetener in low-carbohydrate dessert products. And, I talked to him about that. I said, I'm not a real fan of Splenda, Dr. Atkins, Bob, because we were on familiar terms. And he said, look, it's a little bit of a compromise. I'm not that happy with the use of sucralose in my products, but in order to commercialize it to make it palatable, we got to give people something sweet. So we put a little bit of sucralose in our dessert products, but they are low carb. That was the compromise he was willing to make to kind of mass market the Atkins diet. And it was very, very successful. Atkins Nutritionals was, just a multi-million dollar company that really took off. But I had reservations about that. It turns out those reservations are being reinforced by some new studies. Popular sweetener byproduct damages DNA in human cells, according to Science Daily. A chemical associated with sucralose, the sweetener used in Splenda, damaged DNA in a laboratory study, but they say, and I think it's correct to say this, the findings did not establish that everyday consumption causes the same harm in people, but it is a kind of a danger sign. A 2023 investigation focused on a metabolite of sucralose called sucralose 6-acetate. And what they found is that it can cause genetic damage in human cells. So this is what's called preclinical evidence. All right, it was a demonstration that in the test tube this could happen. But

Fast forward to 2026, the lead researcher on the study says, our new work establishes that sucralose-6-acetate is genotoxic. We also found that trace amounts of sucralose-6-acetate can be found in off-the-shelf sucralose even before it is consumed and metabolized. So the concern has arisen, and this has caused the EFSA, which is the European Food Safety Authority, that's the EU's equivalent of the FDA, to re-examine sucralose, re-examine their safety approval of sucralose. And the researchers say this work raises a host of concerns about the potential health effects associated with sucralose since metabolized. It's time to revisit the safety and regulatory status of sucralose because the evidence is mounting that it carries significant risks. If nothing else, I encourage people to avoid products containing sucralose. It's something you should not be eating. Now, moreover, other studies have looked at other problems associated with sucralose. In a randomized study published in Nature Metabolism back in 2025, adults consuming drinks containing sucralose found that they had increased hunger compared to those consuming just plain water or even sugar. And there was also increased blood flow in the hypothalamus, which is a brain region involved in appetite regulation. Other studies have been equivocal on that. Some studies reported unfavorable changes on appetite and cardiometabolic outcomes in healthy adults. Others found no effect. But I'm pretty convinced that there's not a great advantage to using sucralose to satisfy your sweet cravings, because A, it doesn't really satisfy your sweet cravings. You end up, you know, looking for sweets elsewhere and calories elsewhere. It keeps your carbohydrate and sugar cravings activated. And also there's the potential harm to human cells and to human DNA associated with chronic intake of high amounts of sucralose. There's a lot of present in diet foods, diet drinks. And so I think sucralose should be in the crosshairs. 877-726-8255, also known as Splenda, or that's the way you're going to see it on product labels. I'm Dr. Ronald Hoffman, and this is Intelligent Medicine.

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1: Back to Intelligent Medicine, Dr. Ronald Hoffman here. Once again, 877-726-8255 is the way to get through to us here on Intelligent Medicine. Call that number and record a question or comment. This article kind of surprised me because in the wake of the current interest in low-carb dieting, and especially the way that we've flipped the dietary pyramid, we used to recommend that at the base of the pyramid there were 6 to 8 servings of whole grains. And then, you know, right at the apex was, you know, to have a little bit of meat. And so RFK Jr. and the Maha movement and the new HHS have flipped the pyramid and said, you know, plenty of protein at the bottom, have some complex carbohydrates closer to the top, you know, less and less of the complex carbohydrates that are thought to trigger insulin resistance. So I was surprised to see this article in Science Daily, which is a, you know, pretty trusted source of health information, and I get a lot of ideas for stories for them, from them. Headline, scientists find the whole grain sweet spot for better heart health. So I anticipated reading this, and they would say, well, you know, maybe 1 to 2 servings of whole grains, but make sure it's, you know, something really a whole grain, not a whole grain bagel or a whole grain muffin, but, you know, brown rice or bulgur wheat, or, you know, whole oats that you have to cook overnight. And they have a picture here of some whole grain bread. And it says, under the caption of the picture, it says, eating 4 to 6 servings of whole grains a day may improve several major heart disease risk factors at the same time. Okay, so look at this study. It's not a new study. It is a meta-analysis that combined evidence from 87 clinical trials. So, you know, even if you don't have a lab and you don't have experimental subjects, you can sit there at a computer and you can gather information from a bunch of other studies, and you can put together all those studies, and you can kind of do some statistical analysis of that, and you can come up with some conclusions. And the analysis, they say, included more than 6,500 participants in trials across Asia, Europe, United States, Canada, Australia, and Brazil. Higher whole grain intake was associated with lower levels of total cholesterol and low-density lipoprotein cholesterol, as well as lower triglycerides, glucose, and interleukin-6, a sign of inflammation in the blood. That's not been my finding. My finding has been that, you know, there are some people who just don't get along well with lots of whole grains. I can tolerate some because I'm still very active, and I don't have a strong family history of diabetes, and I don't have a higher waistline. I don't have high triglycerides. I don't have a low HDL or very high cholesterol, and I don't have prediabetes. My blood sugar is well regulated. But for a lot of people who have metabolic syndrome, it's a trap to eat a lot of so-called whole grains, and this has led to kind of the health halo that they put on, like breakfast cereals where they say, made with whole grains. Or, you know, you go to a bakery and it says a whole grain bagel, but it's still kind of a calorie bomb, delivering a lot of readily available carbohydrates, which break down into sugar. So they say in the study, benefits were already apparent among people consuming just 30 to 40 grams of whole grains per day. However, the strongest effects were generally observed at 60 to 100 grams per day. So what's happening? Is RFK Jr. all wrong based on this study? Well, something interesting about this study. The research was led by Dr. Helda Tutunchi from Tabriz University of Medical Sciences in Iran. And there's a whole thread here on how there's scientific misconduct among Iranian researchers. There is a lot of frank research fraud coming out of Iran. It's kind of a weird country. We're at war with Iran, but also the level of scientific integrity that comes out of Iran is very, very susceptible to skepticism. And I got to say, anybody basing a conclusion on Iranian research is likely to fail. 877-726-8255, our number. Thanks for joining us. This is Intelligent Medicine.

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3: Rain heavy at times across the Finger Lakes today with a high near 60 degrees.

Well, welcome, everybody. Nick Fedoroff here. Thank you very much for tuning into this hour of the program. Grab your rake and pour some coffee because your lawn is about to stage its final performance of the year before it gets tucked in for a long winter's nap. And let me tell you, most will send it to bed with a lousy bedtime story. Today, we're digging into the top seven fall mistakes, the top ones that ruin lawns before winter, the sneaky little slip-ups that turn a green dream into a brown patchy nightmare by April. So you want to stick with me because the grass is counting on you. The first thing we have to do is to understand that mowing too short going into winter is not a good thing at whatever. Scalping your lawn in fall is like sending your grass out into a blizzard wearing a tank top. It strips away the very insulation the plant needs to survive freezing nights. Grass blades store energy in reserves that get cut away when mowed too short. So short grass allows snow, mold, and winter diseases to move in much quicker. Now, the ideal final cut height is around 2 to 2.5 inches, which is pretty ironic because normally in late spring and into summertime, we want it to be about 2.5 to 3 inches because we're going to be saving water that way. So you don't want to give it a buzz cut. Anything shorter than that, that's going to be a huge problem for the plants. So be certain that you are doing justice by adjusting the height of that mower the way that you have to know. Sometimes the wheels are adjusted right at the wheels. Other times, depending on your lawnmower, it may be a lever that's on top someplace, or it could be a lever that's on the side of the handlebars of that lawnmower. But the point is understand where your lawnmower is actually going to be adjusted from. Really important for that because we want to make sure that it is being raised and lowered. And what we're doing is we're actually raising and lowering the deck. Looks like we're raising and lowering the leaves. I mean, the wheels, which we are, but that's typically how it is. Now, there are some lawnmowers where the wheels are just stagnant. You may have some type of device on there that raises and lowers the actual deck. But for the most part, that's kind of how it's done. Now, the second thing that we want to keep in mind, which is super important, would be skipping the fall fertilization. Now, turf grass scientists call fall feeding the insurance policy, but a well-timed nitrogen and potassium boost in autumn does more in spring, not any other time. So for a spring cleanup, let me tell you, that's the way you want to do it. You could spray it at that time because the roots absorb nutrients. They do absorb the nutrients in fall, even after the top growth slows. So potassium-rich fertilizer strengthens, if you're going to have to do any of this, the cell walls against any frost damage. But yeah, a skipped fall feeding shows up as slow, weak spring growth. So just be careful how you're going to end up doing that. We don't want to put a whole bunch of fertilizer. We don't want to put a whole bunch of fertilizer with nitrogen on there. We can't fertilize with the phosphorus and potassium. That's the whole key thing to keeping this thing looking well. You know, air temperatures are always colder than soil temperatures. So even though the plant may be going into some sort of dormancy, then that's okay. Or maybe an evergreen lawn that you have. But if you have an evergreen lawn, you're going to see, what is that, like fescues, for instance. If you have a fescue lawn, then that right there is going to stay green all year round. The soil underneath is alive
it's warmer than the air temperatures, which makes it actually perfect for our plants, for our lawn. So putting on a high nitrogen fertilizer isn't going to do a whole lot of good because the air is kind of like suppressing it. But if you put a fertilizer in that has some type of potassium in it or phosphorus for the roots, it's going to help massage it and keep it a little bit better. And then when the weather does warm up and the cold weather warms up into a warm weather, AF in late winter, maybe early spring, then it's going to be a little bit better for the lawn itself. So kind of keep that in mind. Now, the next thing, which would be number three on our list, what we don't want to happen is we don't want to allow the leaves to pile up and sit on the turf grass. Now, a soggy blanket of fallen leaves can actually suffocate your lawn in as little as a couple of weeks. And if you've ever seen some leaves on the lawn and then you pull it out, you can tell it actually starts blocking, it starts dying out on you because you're blocking the sunlight and you're trapping in that moisture and it invites fungus into the party. And a wet leaf mats block photosynthesis, starving the grass underneath. So matted leaves create a perfect dark, damp home for a snow mold as well. So take and rake them up. Of course, fall is the time we want to rake up those leaves anyhow, because that's where we're going to get some really uber awesome compost from. Now, if the leaves aren't wet yet, you can dry compost those leaves and create something called leaf mold. They have to be dry first. It's a whole process we have to talk about some other time. Or you could take the leaves that are wet or moist, and you take those and you put them in a regular compost pile. But regardless, get them off the lawn. That's the important thing more than anything. Now, you're going to take and you're going to mulch those leaves. You can take your lawnmower and run it over the grass and the leaves themselves. Make sure you have a bag on there, because then that's going to gather everything up and whatever nitrogen is actually left inside of that lawn is, or in the grass, it's going to in turn help those leaves turn into a faster compost. So it's really a win-win. Just make sure you get everything off. You don't want to leave it behind. You don't want to leave any kind of windrows behind after you've mowed it. You don't want to leave windrows of leaf debris on there. You especially don't want any wet leaves on your lawn, because it's just going to really, really mess things up. Now, the one thing that we have to really imagine is ignoring compacted soil. So when we come back, we're going to tell you exactly how to fix that. How does that sound? All right. Hey, look, I'm Nick Fedoroff. We're talking gardening, landscape, helping you out with indoor and outdoor living ideas. We will come back with more information and ideas for you. So don't go anywhere.

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2: 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What's going on?
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17: 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They were paid out over $14,000 for something that they had zero cost in. 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

Concert, Thursday, September 24th from 5 to 8 at Crazy Daisy's. The Salt City Pops Quartet kicks off the evening featuring Joanna Jewett, Letizia, Maureen Hennessy, Maria DeSantis, Diana Jacobs, and Babette Pusey. 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

Well, welcome back, everybody. Thank you very much for tuning into this hour of the program. Now, we are talking about the top seven reasons why we got to take care of the things for our lawn. What are those things for our lawn so that they don't get all wigged out through the wintertime and then, of course, into the next season? Of course, a lot of this stuff doesn't pertain if you happen to get snow. If you happen to get snow, it's a totally different story. If you get snow, then you're some of these things you can still do. By the way, you still have to make sure that you don't have any leaves on your lawn. You're gonna have to make sure that you still mow that last time at the right level, and you're gonna have to do what we're gonna talk about next: ignoring compacted soil. Now, here's the dealio. A single season of foot traffic, more wheels, and rain can compact soil enough to cut off root oxygen. Now, some old school groundskeepers call this soil suffocation, and it's just as dramatic as it sounds because compacted soil blocks water, air, and nutrients from reaching the roots. So fall is the prime time to do core aeration. You can also dethatch your lawn at the same time, but before the ground freezes, you want to get in there and you want to aerate the lawn. And you aerate lawns to recover it from any kind of potential stress that it's gonna end up happening. Now, lawn aeration is pretty interesting because you're gonna have several different ways that people can really, I'm gonna say, confuse you how this can and it's supposed to work. So the first thing is this. Do not fall for anybody who says, oh, wear golf shoes on your lawn. If you wear golf shoes on your lawn, you're going to compact it even more. Because even in golf courses, they don't do that on a commercial level because everybody's wearing golf shoes. What you want to do is you want to get a machine. And for small areas, you can actually do it by hand because they make coring devices. Takes really a long time, but if you've got the patience, you can do it. What you're going to do is wrench yourself, because this is a machine you don't need to buy. And what it's going to do, it's going to roll over your lawn, or it's going to hydraulically punch holes in the lawn anywhere from 2 to 3 inches, inch and a half, however. It all depends on how compacted your soil is, if the truth is known. And then what it'll do, It will see how it punches the hole in the ground, and then it will bring up a core. If it just punches a hole and squishes the soil open, you're just compacting it more. Make sure there's a core that comes out. And you want to know something that's kind of gross, but they look like little tiny dog poos afterwards. Now, you just don't leave them there. You have to rake them up and you have to get them out. And if you're going to be doing this really the classy way of doing this whole thing, the classy way is to remove them and then put a sand down. Coarse sand would be just fine to fill up the holes, because the sand is already compacted when you put it in, but it has open air space more than your soil does. Now, the next thing that you want to do, and this would be number 5 on our list over here, is watering on schedule. Or actually, we should be watering on the wrong schedule. You know, many homeowners either drown their lawn, or fail at the habit of shutting it off too early. Okay, so it's either one or the other. You either water too much or you water not enough. One or two. Both mistakes leave roots poorly prepared for the damp freeze if you freeze ahead. Now, grass still needs about an inch of water per week until the ground freezes. Then you can just shut it off. And then overwatering in cool weather, that invites fungal disease.

diseases like red threading, long, slow, deep watering beats light, infrequent watering every single time. So remember to do that. You're following the same things that you would do in spring as you would during the summertime. So this way, the roots can actually go down further into the ground. Remember, we have the roots are actually kept warm because of the soil. We already talked about that. Warmer soil, cooler air. It's a really good thing. Now, here's the other thing that we really have to keep in mind. You know, when you were talking about doing all this stuff, you want to make sure that you don't forget to overseed any bare spots or maybe the whole lawn afterwards. You know, maybe you live in a part of the country to where you're able to put a nice annual rice seed on. That right there is really good. But if the truth is known, fall is the prime real estate season for grass seed. You have cooler air, warmer soil. You have less weed competition that make it the single best planting window of the year, better even than spring. Now, bare or thin patches left unseeded become weed magnets by springtime. So seed to soil contact matters more than the amount of seed used, but keep in mind that it's typically 10 pounds per 1,000 square feet. So that's what the instructions will say you. This is one of the times where you don't have to follow the instructions and say 20 pounds per 1,000 square feet. New seedlings need consistent moisture for 2 to 3 weeks to establishment. And then once it's established, then you can do that one final mow. Or remember, mow it even higher. Remember we said 2.5 inches? If you're reseeding, get it a little bit taller than that. Now, lastly here, leaving your equipment and other debris on the lawn. I'll tell you, I can't tell you how many landscape consultations I go to where people will actually leave their lawnmower in the middle of the lawn. Or maybe a garden hose or a forgotten hose reel or a stack of firewood was left on the grass all winter to kill the turf underneath it, just as and by the way, all that stuff can create disease for you. It's called winter kill by neglect, and it's completely unavoidable. I mean, completely avoidable. What you got to do is you have to understand that anything that is left in place that blocks light or traps moisture underneath, toys, furniture, equipment, they should all be cleared out before the first snow or first frost, if the truth is known. Just get it off the lawn. Don't even wait for snow or anything like that. But even light objects can cause dead spots that take all spring to fill in. So if you have something like a Frisbee, or if you have an umbrella, or if you have even clothing that's left out on the lawn, that right there can put enough of a shadow on the lawn to kill it. And we want the lawn to be as best condition as it possibly can before we get into winter, so that when spring comes around, it is hands down going to flourish for you. It's going to look great. And then when spring does come along, do you realize how much further ahead that you're going to be when that happens? Yeah, I mean, it's just something that makes your property shine more than anything. So what do they say? An ounce of prevention is better than a pound of cure. And this process that we just talked about really exemplifies that. Okay, I'm Nick Fedoroff. We're going to be going for a quick little break. We're going to be taking your telephone calls at 1-800-405-NICK. We have more information and ideas to help you out in your yard and garden. And hopefully we're here to not only educate you, but entertain you as well. Don't go anywhere.

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2: Quite a few times we've had people bring in different coins that were just in bags of what they thought to be just worthless coins. And I'm pulling out things that are worth hundreds, if not thousands of dollars. One person had a foreign gold coin that was a little bit more than half an ounce of gold. And they go out of here with about $2,300 that particular day. But the big one, somebody brought in, it was a gold bar with no markings on it. They were paid out over $14,000 for something that they had zero cost in.
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4: Rain heavy at times across the Finger Lakes today with a high near 60 degrees. It'll end late tonight, an overnight low 52. A mostly sunny day tomorrow with a high of 64. Partly cloudy tomorrow night, 47 overnight. And mostly cloudy and warmer Tuesday. Tuesday's high 64.
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0: Who are we talking to? Craig. Hey, Craig, how you doing?
1: Hey, just fine. I'm trying to keep cool here.
0: Yeah, no kidding, huh?
1: Yeah.
0: What's on your mind today?
1: A couple plant questions.
0: Sure.
1: The decorative palms the cities have along the streets in Orange County, Southern California, they seem to have big clusters of dates about the size of olives, and they're a huge seed inside, a little bit of thin skin and barely little meat, but they seem to be sweet like a regular date, but the cities trim them and throw them away. I'm wondering if they're considered edible for most people. You could cook make something out of them. I don't think there's any toxic dates anywhere, any kind of toxic palm trees.
0: Yeah, that's a really good question. I do not know of dates being toxic, but I think they're in a category just not edible because there isn't enough meat on them to make a difference. Like especially if you had a medjool, medjool date that might as well be the size of an avocado.
1: Right.
0: They're just and the reason why the city would come by and they would trim them at a certain point is because they end up becoming a liability and a hazard.
1: Yeah.
0: You know, you get those things on the ground, you might as well throw down a bunch of marbles on the ground and you're slipping and sliding away.
1: They're huge clusters, but, you know, you could cook them up and make jam or something. They're like, you know, like a loquat. It's like an apricot with a great big seeds inside, so there's a little bit of meat on those. But if there's to feed the homeless or something, they can cook them up for some kind of a jam or something.
0: I would imagine the reason why you don't hear of anybody doing that is because it's probably just too hard to do it.
1: Yeah.
0: That's probably why. You know, I've had the opportunity to film at a couple of date farms before. Uh-huh. There's something to be said about when you see the cluster of actual dates on there, and you can, out of that cluster, you can pick one of the dates, and I'm usually a hoarder, so I can't just pick one. You pick one off, and then you could just eat it. I mean, it's there, you know, as opposed to having to monkey around with something that's real tiny, and that's a really good point, though. I would imagine it's probably just a little bit too hard. I don't know how they do it on a commercial level. Or if they can, even for those little ones. But, you're right. You know, the city does take and cut those things down. And the other thing is this.
1: Yeah.
0: Some of those dates.
1: I called one of the date farms, and they only knew about their kind. They didn't know about these kind. The date farm people in Palm Springs, they or Indy, whatever, they didn't know about these other kind.
0: Yeah. You ever go to Shields Dates before?
1: No. No, not yet.
0: Yeah, that's kind of a fun place. It is south of, it's in Indio is where it's at.
1: Uh-huh.
0: And they actually have hybridized one of their own dates. Mm. Dude, it is amazing. It tastes, it's so smooth like butter, but it tastes like a date.
1: Wow.
0: And it's round and it's
1: I saw your show.
0: Uh-huh.
1: You did a show at a date farm, didn't you, one time?
0: Yeah, one time I did. It wasn't at that place. It was at a different place, but yeah.
1: Oh, okay.
0: Yeah. You want to know something about that show?
1: Yeah.
0: I was, if you could actually tell, but about a third way through that particular TV show, I stepped on one of the palm fronds.
1: Yeah.
0: And they have thorns on those things, on the date palm. They're like 3 to 4 inches long.
1: Oh, wow.
0: That thing skewered right through my foot.
1: Oh.
0: And I just like, I can't stop filming. You gotta keep on going on with the show. But if you look at me, I am just wincing. I'm in so much pain. I was trying to be as cool as I possibly could.
1: Wow. Have you seen the tree trimmers climb these Mexican palms with the thorns on them? They climb right up almost with a chainsaw and cut away. It gets in your yard. They grow real big, and they're like just climbing like a squirrel. You know, it doesn't even bother them.
0: Yeah, that's a special breed of people that can do something like that.
1: One other plant question? Can I ask another plant question?
0: Sure, go ahead.
1: My backyard, I got a strange plant. I never saw long spindly stems, and it has little teardrop shaped fruit, like green, black, and red. that's like about the size of a pencil eraser, a little tear down, and they stick up. They don't hang down, and they stick up. And then the small little multi-petaled flower, white flowers, and they look like some kind of pepper, but they don't. Online, the leaves don't look like any other pepper plant online, and I just never seen it before. I've got to be careful, you know, what you're eating. I don't want to taste it, but
0: yeah.
1: Some of the neighbors think they're just a tiny pepper, but they stick up. They don't hang down like most fruit
0: well,
1: or anything.
0: Well, you know, your neighbor's actually right. There's the smaller pepper varieties. They do that, and also the ornamental peppers, which are not edible. They're just absolutely horrible to eat. Ornamental peppers, they are known to do that, and they'll be red or they'll be yellow,
1: uh-huh.
0: One of the two. If it gets super cold, then they'll turn from yellow to red.
1: Uh-huh.
0: But they do stick up.
1: Uh-huh.
0: They do stick, unlike like if you were to get yourself a jalapeno pepper and
1: yeah.
0: it starts growing and then it has like a crook neck on it and goes downwards.
1: Yeah, these are just little teardrops. They're green and black and red on the same plant.
0: Wow.
1: Two colors, whether they change color or just have different color fruit on each stem, but really weird. And just been a really interesting plant. I hadn't seen it before. I'm happy to have peppers if I could eat them. But
0: yeah, well, if you could, you know, why don't you go to my website, and there's an area there that you can send me an email and also upload a picture.
1: Okay.
0: And send it to me, and then we'll talk somehow. We'll get us out, figure it out, and see if I can't figure it out for you, okay?
1: Great.
0: All right, got a bail on you. Thanks a lot, man. Take care.
1: Have a nice day.
0: You too. Bye-bye now. All right, 1-800-405-NICK. That's the telephone number he was on for information and ideas for the beginning and season garden. I got to tell you, that was an interesting concept. If you go from Florida to California to Arizona, they have palm trees all over the place. And most of the palm trees are ornamental palm trees. They're not edibles. We'll be back after this.
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Okay, thank you very much for tuning into this hour of the program. Yeah, you know what? Anybody who could remember that television show that I did at the date farm, they've been following me. I did that show years ago, probably 10 years ago. I don't know if you remember that, Pam, do you? Sam Cobb? That was the Sam Cobb show. Anyway, thank you very much for tuning in to this hour of the program, ladies and gentlemen. I really appreciate it. I've officially let my garden just go to seed as much as I possibly can. And some of the things literally went to seed, and I will be collecting those seeds. Other things did not go to seed, and I'm really kind of disappointed about that because I had a couple of items there that were really kind of cool, really different. For instance, the radishes. The radishes, I did have one seed, one flower show up. One stalk, we'll call it a stalk. We had a stalk, had several flowers on it. And it's like, okay. And I must have had maybe 20, and I still do actually. I have like a 20 radishes that are still growing. These were those black radishes, if you remember correctly. Well, I still have them growing, which is good. Yeah, it's not harming anything. But the seed on there, I was hoping all of them were going to go to seed and they were going to flower so I can get the seeds off of it because they were just a really unique, different kind of plant. And these were the seeds that I got from another country. And everything I grew was heirloom. And by the way, when you start doing seed collecting, it's easiest to do heirlooms because if you're going to end up doing something that was hybridized, it's never going to be the same plant. It's always going to turn into something else. So FYI on that. So that being said, the one plant just didn't do it. Now my basil, I love my basil. I haven't planted basil probably for 4 years, maybe five. Yeah. And I started them by seed and they were the hardest things to get them to start to grow. But once they popped up, they did really well. And I have them in the same planter bed, and I have to thin them out every single year. I get hundreds, literally hundreds of basil plants, and I do turn around, and many of them I'll take and I'll repot them up, and then I keep one area where I repot them up and I put them inside the house for Mrs. Things Green because she likes using basil as part of the, you know, her culinary delights that she makes me. But anyway, with the basil, it doesn't matter. I say both of them. With the basil, I also let them flower because you got to remember, except for a couple plants, you got to remember when it comes to basil, when they flower, they turn bitter. When they don't flower, they don't turn bitter on you. It takes a while. You need a new generations of leaves so that if you've allowed them to flower and you cut off the flowers, you need a new generation of leaves to come back because the old ones are going to be bitter on you. So you have to kind of keep that in mind as well. Anyway, I have probably half of my basils, and they're growing in a container. It's a raised container about 4 feet deep, and it's got to be at least 8 feet wide, 6 feet for sure, possibly eight. Raised planter bed. It comes up to my belly button, so it's real tall. You can get in there, mess around with it, and such. Anyway, so I let a good, maybe more than a third, maybe not a half, but a solid third of it. I let it flower out. And, of course, when I let it flower out, I don't come back and get the seeds off of it. They're going to reseed themselves anyhow, and then I come back and I thin those out. But the reason why I allow them to flower out is because basil is a great pollinator plant. Bees come around uber crazy when you have a basil. It really does. So I try to cut the plant back
And then I have to be strategic with it. And if I have a really harsh winter, by the way, I will cover them up so that the plants could be kind of like in their own little greenhouse, still grow and still do the things that it needs to do, so that when spring does come around, I have a few flowers there, and those flowers will attract the bees. What a symbiotic relationship that that thing has. Okay, so you and I have a symbiotic relationship because you're listening to this program, which I am humbled that you are. Really appreciate that. We do have to take care of some housekeeping right now, but when we come back, we have some more information and ideas for your yard and garden. Don't go anywhere.

0: Hi, I'm Ryan Blaney, a third-generation race car driver, and we dedicate a lot of our time to going as fast as possible. 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

0: Welcome back, everybody. That is me, Nick Fedoroff. Thank you very much. Yours truly here to field all of your gardening questions, whether it's here on the radio show, whether it's online through any one of my social media sites, and or whether it is, well, that's it, through the through the email. Anyway, get a hold of me. Just type my name into any search engine. I pop up. Just that simple. You know, I want to give you a quick little trick that I do in my yard. And right now, we do have to concern ourselves with weed control, especially if you live in the mild part of the country where weeds are still a problem and they go to seed. So, for instance, depending on the kind of weed seeds that you have, you know, there's a lot of them that have, they get flowers and then they have the seeds that are on there. Well, one of the things that I'll do if I don't, especially if I don't have enough time to physically cut the seeds out, I will run through with a propane torch. Now, I have flamethrowers, several of them, and you have to be very careful about this. It's not for children to do, and you don't do this on hot days. You don't do it when there's a fire warning or anything like that. But I will go through and I'll brush the weeds with it so that it breaks down their waxy coating so that they will die. But more importantly, I'll spend a couple of seconds to make sure that the weed seeds, now imagine for a second, something like a dandelion. I know people are really passionate about dandelions, but and that I don't get whatsoever. But still, if you have a weed seed like a dandelion and it has that powder puff of seeds just waiting for the wind to blow, or you walk by, knock it, and the seeds go all over the place, those seeds will actually overwinter. And then in springtime, they'll come over again. They may not germinate right away. So what I'll do is that I'll hit those weed seeds with that propane torch, with that fire, to cook those weeds, those seeds, so that they don't go any further. And then when I have the time, then I'll come back and I'll knock the weed out totally, pulling it out or cutting it out or whatever the case may be. Now, if you want to get more information and ideas for yourself, come to my website, thingsgreen.com, and I have blogs that we post. You can also come to my YouTube channels. I have things I don't put on the television show there. And it's just a fun place to get information and ideas for you. Remember, ladies and gentlemen, whenever out in the yard and garden, green side up.
1: 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So this program is more than food, it's connection. 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That's 607-266-9553.
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on ABC News. I'm Brian Clark. The State Department's urging Americans in the Middle East to be on heightened alert amid a new wave of Houthi attacks on Saudi Arabia that included the first attack on Saudi Arabia's capital. ABC

0: It's never too late.
1: Welcome, everybody. I'm Nick Fedoroff. Thank you very much for tuning into this hour of the program. Did you hear about that Taylor Swift insect? They actually named an insect, actually several of them, that are Taylor Swift themed. Come to my website, thingsgreen.com. You can read all about it, or better still, go to my YouTube page and look it up there. It's actually a pretty interesting story if you think about it. I talk about how they came up with it, the reasoning and the rationale behind it, et cetera, et cetera. It's time to stop starting it. You know, that's what happens when you get so excited over here. It's time to stop staring at your garden hose and like it's got nothing to do more than offer you a soggy Saturday chore. Today we're going to be talking about water features. Even at this time of the year, it really doesn't matter because you could plan right now for later on. Water features, depending on where they're put at, they could be a year-round thing for you. So do this, because having a water feature says nothing like more, I should say, than I've got my life together. Quite like the sound of trickling water while your neighbors are still fighting their sprinkler system, whether you've got a sprawling backyard or a balcony the size of a welcome mat. There's a water feature out there with your name on it. So let's dive in. Oh yeah, that pun, fully intended. Okay, so, you know, and I'm really serious about that, too. We have a really small one. My mother, I have one that is literally, it's half the size of a mat. I don't even know how wide it is. Maybe it's could be 20 inches, but it is tall. It's skinny and tall. We're going to talk about that. But right now, ponds. If you have the room for a pond, I got to tell you, that's the hot ticket right there. Now, the ancient Egyptians were building ornamental ponds over 3,000 years ago, stocking them with lotus flowers, which is an aquatic plant, and fish, basically the world's first koi pond influencers. Now, you need to choose a location with at least 4 to 6 hours of sun for healthy plant growth, but some afternoon shade is okay, but it's there to prevent algae blooms. A depth of at least 18 to 24 inches really helps the fish survive, especially in winter climates across the United States. You know, the other thing is that you also want to make sure that you have something that's cantilevering over so that a fish can hide underneath should there be any kind of predators. Really important to do that. Okay, so add a mix of oxygenating plants. You have to have that. Now, there's the Anacharis is a great plant to put in there. There's just oodles and oodles and stuff. In fact, again, if you were to come to my YouTube page, you'll see that I've actually done stories on this, on what kind of plants. I was actually at a place that grows aquatic plants and the different plants that are out there. Really, really important. Anyway, the idea behind using the aquatic plants is to keep the water naturally clear. It's a purifying thing in the water. So you think our plants outside are good for the oxygenation aspect, but they're good for inside as well. Now, the next thing you want to include, whether it's with the pond or with something else, are waterfalls. They are amazing.

0: amazing. I mentioned my mom's waterfall. She, like I said, she has a little, she has one, two, three, four, five. She's got like five or six things. It goes from one to another, to another, to another. On her porch, turns a light on inside the house, which means that the pond is on outside the house. Opens up the door, she can listen to everything. Well, the Victorians were obsessed with garden waterfalls, often building elaborate rockeries just to show off, because nothing said old money like moving water uphill on purpose. A drop of 12 inches or more creates enough sound to mask street noise. Nature's white noise machine is basically what it is. And as a matter of fact, you can, if you have a cell phone, you can take and you can get yourself white noise to do exactly that, whether it's a waterfall or the white noise itself. I like the water sound better. Anyway, use a properly sized pump if you're going to be doing something like this. As a rule of thumb, you want to circulate the entire pond volume about every 1 to 2 hours. Line the base with underlayment before the rocks to prevent any punctures and leaks. And that's really the major thing you have to worry about when we're talking about ponds. So those two aspects we just said had everything to do with the pond. Now, check this out. Fountains. The Romans engineered fountains fed entirely by gravity through their aqueducts. No electricity required. Can you just imagine that? Just really impressive plumbing and a lot of labor to do something, unfortunately, because the labor, they weren't treated very well in that time. Anyway, tiered fountains, and I have installed tons of tier fountains in my life. Different shapes, round, oblong, square, and you have 1, 2, 3, 4, 5 tiers depending on how big it is. I've done some huge things and you put plants around and all that. Anyway, the tiered fountains really do work well. You do have to have electric by nowadays, and they're usually used as a focal point in formal or symmetrical garden beds. So the best part about the way technology is going right now, there are solar-powered fountains that are just really great low-commitment options for renters or small patios. You can pick these up anywhere. In fact, if you go to someplace like Harbor Freight, they have these little solar pumps that are actually kind of cute themselves. And if they're not the actual pumps themselves, they do have these little things where you could have a dish of water and there's solar and it is trickling out. Really cute stuff going on over there. Anyway, clean the pump and the basin every 2 to 3 weeks. And especially for the pond, by the way, you are going to have, when you have a big pond, you have to put not only a pump in there, but you do have to put away so that it's going to, everything's going to be filtered. And we talked about every couple hours, it's got to, the water's got to filter through, but you have to clean it. And all this is going to prevent mineral buildup and algae. That is such an important thing in this whole concept, because the mineral buildup, and especially that algae, can get pretty nasty. Now, bird baths. Think about that for a second. Bird baths date back, again, to the Roman gardens, where they doubled as offerings to their gods. Today, they mostly double as neighborhood pigeon spas. Anyway, what you're going to want to do at bird baths is you want to keep water at a depth around 2 to 3 inches. The birds, they want shallow basins. Make sure that the basins are something they can actually stand in and they are not slippery. You don't want to have them slippery. Place the shrubs near trees so birds have a quick escape route from predators. You can take and put those little solar deals in there that make like little waterfalls is basically what they are. They're really cute to have those. And then what you're going to want to do is to scrub them weekly with a stiff brush. No soap prevents algae, and it also keeps the mosquito larvae out. Of course, the birds will help keep the mosquito larvae out as well. All right, we're going to go for a quick little break, ladies and gentlemen. I have more information on how and the different types of fountains or water that you could bring into your yard and garden. And remember, these are things that whether your yard freezes or not, if it does freeze, you can start thinking about it right now. Or you could still install them, and believe it or not, you could actually put stuff inside the water that doesn't make it freeze. That's some really advanced stuff there. But anyway, we're going to go for a quick little break and we'll be back right after this.
1: Let's make the world green naturally.
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13: Ithaca and the Cosmos. I'm Joe Salzone, and this is a moment of 607 history. Carl Sagan, the famed astronomer, professor, and author, spent the majority of his professional career at Cornell. In 1980, Sagan wrote and hosted a 13-part series called Cosmos, A Personal Voyage, and that received worldwide acclaim. The New York City native also wrote the novel Contact, which was later adapted into a movie in 1997, starring Jodie Foster. At Cornell, Sagan was director of the Laboratory for Planetary Studies. He was also an advocate in the search for extraterrestrial life, later suggesting to director Stanley Kubrick that alien life should only be suggested in the film 2001: A Space Odyssey, while he briefly served as an advisor. Following his 1996 death from pneumonia, Sagan was buried at Lakeview Cemetery in Ithaca. I'm Joe Salzone, and that's been a moment of 607 history from News Talk WHCU.

Okay, welcome back, everybody. I'm Nick Fedoroff. Thank you very much for tuning in to this hour of the program as we continue with our

aisle. Now, you want to hang a rain chain from a gutter opening in a place of a traditional downspout for a decorative rain feature, or off of a patio someplace where water can actually get to it, and direct the base into a rain barrel or a basin to capture the water. And it's kind of mesmerizing when you see something like that. Now, choose copper for a beautiful natural patina, as it will turn color on you, turn green. In fact, it'll turn things green. you see what I did there? Yeah, that's funny. Okay, but anyway, that's one of the other ways that you can get water. And it's very inexpensive, by the way. These rain chains are decorative, and some of them are just as simple as putting and hanging a chain. Yeah, it's really just that simple. And they're mesmerizing to look at because how the water drips from one link to another, and it just keeps on going down. Yeah, it's kind of a cool thing. And you don't need anything elaborate to do that. Or you could buy something that is. It all depends on yourself. Okay, container water gardens. All right. Now, container water gardens, these are mini water gardens. And they really exploded in popularity in the Victorian eras. And even when households wanted a slice of the exotic indoors and out, and people were just really clamoring to them. They've gotten a whole lot better nowadays, because when you have a container kind of, like I said, we call them container water gardens, they can splash a little bit. So you have to make sure that if wherever you put them, whether it's on a table or whether it's on in your house on a tile or a carpet or a wood floor, protect the area, because indoors waters can really mess stuff up. You really need just a watertight container, a half barrel, glazed ceramic pots. They all work, right? But you just don't want any drainage holes in them. And, you know, there's some of these that work really, really well. They are outside ones, or you can have them inside where you have a pot, and then inside of the pot, well, you've got your water, but you also have a pump in there. But the pump isn't spewing it out and making any kind of splashing. What it's doing, it's taking the water and just oozing it outside the container, and it hugs the container as it goes down and goes into a basin. Usually the basin is hidden, and then it just slurps it back up and takes it right up to the top again. It is great for small space gardening. You could have a single dwarf water lily that could thrive in something like that. And it just adds a lot of texture to your home. Now, you could also, if you're going to have it outside, add a few mosquito fish in there. Yeah, that would be really, really nice. Or if you're not having the one that oozes over, you could put one of those small fountains to keep your water moving. And, of course, pest-free. You see, that's the whole thing about this. Water has to be moving. If it's not moving, then you are going to get mosquitoes. And mosquitoes, they'll lay their eggs in a half inch of water or less if they want. And within a day, they're going to take and they're going to, you know, the mosquitoes are going to hatch. It's really something else. Now, what's really, really fun are streams, if you have the room for that. You can do indoor streams. They're very complicated. And again, you have to just remember that if anything you're going to have indoors, you need to make sure that it is leak-proof. And don't forget, you put these water features inside, you're going to have humidity. And hopefully it's not too much humidity, because before you know it, it's really going to mess with the paint in your house and such. It's a big problem. So consider that. You know, you can always hire somebody to help you out with this whole concept of putting water in, a water feature inside the house. They really, really do great. Now, Persian gardens used narrow water channels called a chadar, or canals, as early as 500 BC to symbolize the four rivers of paradise. Now, ancient landscaping with some serious ambition is going on there. A meandering
narrow channel, usually 6 to 12 inches, and creates a natural informal look through the garden beds. You have to use a flex

flexible pond liner to do something like this, stone varied sizes along the edges for a naturalistic kind of like stream bed. And then you're going to connect to a pond or a basin at the low end of the recirculated water area like we did with the last one. So there's just a lot of things that you can do with this whole concept of adding water and fountains into and to what you are doing. You just have to make sure that it's in a place to where, again, the water is being captured properly and it is being delivered with minimal to no splash. That's a really important thing. If you've got the room for it, you can do something large, or yeah, you could do something really tiny. It all depends. I have some place around here at thethingsgreen.com Botanical Gardens where what I did, I think we still have it here. Maybe I gave it to my mother. We have, I took porcelain and I took different kind of pots and I turned them upside down and such. And then I put gravel and I did one of those little tiny oozing things to where you plug it in and oozes and it comes down. And oh, it is so, so fun to do something like that. So just keep that in mind. And that's the way that we're going to make it and use water as a landscaping feature. And let me tell you, you're going to love it. Okay, if you have any questions about any of that stuff that we talked about here today, make sure that you contact me. You can contact me by calling here on the station. You can go to send an email through my website. By the way, that's the best way to do that, send an email through the website. And the reason being is because the website has a special place that will take and it'll circulate the email to me. And if it's something that and by the way, don't go writing a book. Just keep it real simple. And if you want, leave your telephone number and we'll actually call you back. Yeah, that's exactly what we'll do. So using water is a really fun, unique way and a great way just to showcase just things in your garden. Things inside of your, their interest points is what they are. So some of these places, or some places, you could put in garden statuary. But this is garden statuary of sorts that is usually natural looking. And it's absolutely perfect for highlighting like a dark corner. You could have plants around it. Whatever the case may be. All right, we're going to go for a quick little break. More information and ideas for the beginning and seasoned gardener. When we return, don't go anywhere.

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3: Rain heavy at times across the Finger Lakes today with a high near 60 degrees. It'll end late tonight, an overnight low 52. A mostly sunny day tomorrow with a high of 64. Partly cloudy tomorrow night, 47 overnight. And mostly cloudy.

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1: Okay, we're back over here, and I don't know, Pam, have you noticed that there's a lot of, by the way, this is on, did you notice that there's an influx of crickets right now? Have you seen that, or not really? Little bit, yeah. So right now there's we have to ask ourselves, why is that? Well, it is because it is. I mean, it's for those of us who went through the absolute horrible heat wave over the last really 3 months, that was just perfect breeding grounds for the crickets and for them to wake up and to do what they do. Now, crickets are actually easier to get rid of than grasshoppers. Grasshoppers, once they come around, there's nothing you can spray on them. You have to take them, wrestle them to the ground, and may the best person win. It's just that simple. They're really tough. They are not easily controlled. The only way that I really know that it is really good is that you have to use an insect growth regulator. And that insect growth regulator is something that you have to spray strategically at the right time. And that could be anywhere, depending on where you live, in January, February, March, or April. And spraying too early is not going to work. Spraying too late is not going to work. You have to do it strategically when that time comes. In fact, I wouldn't even suggest that you spray an insect growth regulator on your own. Even though you could buy it right over the counter, I would suggest calling a professional company to do that. Yeah, somebody who takes care of insects, insect control, let them do that, because they're going to know when the right time is. And by the way, this is also very important based on your microenvironment. Now, you know I'm a big, big fanatic on microenvironments. Microenvironments are so important because not everybody's yard is the same. That's why your next door neighbor can grow citrus and avocados, but you can't grow anything but cactus or whatever the case may be. You got to get the idea. In other words, microenvironments are extremely important. So your insects are going to, they're going to do that too. They're going to be, they're going to be subject to whatever the weather is like as well. So when you do see the crickets, and I got to tell you, I've been collecting them like crazy, not only outside the house, but inside the house. Have you ever had a cricket inside the house when you're trying to sleep? Yeah, I mean, realize that there's some cultures that will take crickets and they'll put them inside these little cricket containers, and they'll be chirping away, and it resonates more like crazy when you end up doing that. But I got to tell you, I'm not a fan of that. I'm not a fan of that at all. I don't want any crickets around me. Just that simple. So what do we do? Well, there's direct methods of getting rid of these things. Insecticide sprays. You could use pyrethroid-based sprays, aerosols, things like that will knock down visible crickets immediately. You spray them when you actually see the crickets. Another way of doing it is using a vacuum. Yeah, use a vacuum. You could take and slurp them up. Oh, it works really well. As a matter of fact, this was actually kind of a fun thing that happened. There, I was at a house one time in the farm area. They had a lot of crickets. And the crickets, for some reason, were attaching themselves up to the ceiling. They were kind of hanging around out there. So we ended up getting a vacuum cleaner and slurped them all up. We actually, as a group of people, were having a lot of fun with that. So that's another way of doing it. And by the way, you could do this with any kind of critters too. You got to clean the bag out. Just kind of keep that in mind, okay? So if you have an actual bag inside of your vacuum cleaner, which, by the way, is getting few and far between, but if you have a bag, that's an easy way of doing it, because you slurp up all these different kind of insects, whether it's spiders, which we're going to talk about in a bit, or whether it's the crickets or whatever kind of insects. You got a bag. Once they're inside the bag, then what you could do is you could take and you can just throw the bag away. They're not going to eat through it or anything like that. If you want to take and put a piece of tape over the hole, that's fine. But when you have the kind that doesn't have the bag, and actually Those are the kind of vacuum cleaners that I have at my house and here at the thingsgreen.com botanical gardens. Then that's a totally different story. You gotta get rid of, you're gonna open up your debris bag and canister, and they're gonna go all over the place again. So you got to figure out how you're going to get rid of them, okay? So just keep that in mind. Now, another way of doing this, it would be to use a dish soap solution. And what you would do is that you would mix this dish soap solution with water in a bottle spray, and the soap breaks down their outer shell. It's almost like an exoskeleton, but it's not. And that also gets rid of them very quickly. Now, if you're a person who likes sticky glue traps, you could place them all over the place near your baseboards and corners along the walls where the crickets like to travel. That can nail them as well. I'll tell you, this last year, we have never seen so many flies in our life. I was actually on a couple of garden forums recently, and people were just like, oh my goodness, what is up with these flies? And I've talked about it since last spring, how they were around, they were good for doing a lot of different things. For instance, they were good for pollinating plants, but they got out of hand. They really did. So we ended up getting these sticky traps. I have to tell you, we just don't see the flies any longer. We see them on the sticky traps, but that's the other place. All right, when we come back, we're going to give you a couple of other ideas on how to get rid of these crickets. My name is Nick Fedoroff. We'll be back right after this.

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Okay, let's get back to this nonsense of crickets. Nobody wants any crickets in the yard. Okay, so what can we use? Well, we talked about using pyrethroid-based insecticides, a vacuum cleaner, dish soap solution. All those things work on not only good bugs, but bad bugs as well. Sticky glue traps, those are really, really interesting to use. There's all kinds of different varieties and types that you could use that. And if you're going to use a sticky glue trap, especially inside the house, and you end up getting a rat or a mouse inside of it, you got to deal with that itself. A lot of people don't like that concept when it comes to those kind of problems either. But here, how about a molasses trap? You ever hear about a molasses trap? Well, what you're going to do is to fill a shallow bowl or jar halfway with water, and then add a tablespoon of molasses to lure them in there, and they're going to end up jumping in and realizing that they never took swimming lessons. So if they never took swimming lessons, guess what's going to happen? Glug, glug, glug, glug, glug, glug. Yeah, that's what will happen. They're going to end up, their demise is going to end up being that. So they'll stay in that water until they drown. Now, diatomaceous earth. Now, you can get all kinds of different diatomaceous earth. You can get a food grade type. You can get the kind that's for swimming pools. You can get it for just oodles of things. There's really no cost difference between a food grade and a non-food grade one. So get the food grade one just for tickles, okay? Because you never know. You might come up against a recipe someday where you're going to need food grade diatomaceous earth. And what you'll end up doing is that you're going to take this stuff. And of course, first off, well, you're going to take it and you're going to put it in the cracks and crevices and entry points to dehydrate. And that right there is going to help kill the crickets. Sometimes not on contact, sometimes yes, they're a little bit stronger on that. But you got to remember that diatomaceous earth underneath a microscope, each one of those diatoms are razor sharp. They are razor sharp, and that's what you want, and that's how they end up getting sliced and diced and becoming dehydrated. Now, of course, prevention is hands down the best thing you can do. Now, I have to tell you, I was taken by surprise this year with the crickets. Didn't even know. I was in my garage maybe about a week ago. Didn't even realize that there were so many crickets. I was in the garage. I was doing stuff. It was hot that night. I remember that. It was probably around 90 degrees in the evening. In the evening at 10 o'clock at night. And I walk outside and there were at least a dozen of them that were just on the driveway. It's like, uh-oh, got a little problem here. And then I went out the next night and same kind of a thing. And then I ended up doing something that you probably don't want to hear about. But what you're going to do is, for prevention, for inside the house more than anywhere, you want to close the gaps around the windows and the doors of your home. Make sure that the foundation, where the foundation is at, and anything that goes inside and underneath the house, make sure that it's sealed. You know, if you got to replace a screen, or if you have to dap something up, or, you know, put silicone, whatever. I just showed my age by saying the word dap, didn't I? Dap is usually something that you would use inside of a kitchen or a bathroom. Anyway, you would silicone up those little holes and such like that, and just, that helps tremendously. And then finally on this whole thing, we're talking about cleaning up your yard. Yeah. A lot of critters come around when you have a yard that is a big mess. You want to make sure that your wood piles are off the ground and you know you have a pallet underneath them, or you have some type of device that gets them off the ground so that there's air circulation. Tall grasses, weeds, shrubs that are unruly, all of this stuff. And then you want to keep them away from the exterior perimeter of your house. So don't have them touching the house. Keep them open and airy, and that's going to help out tremendously. Which brings us to the spider thing. Remember I said I was going to talk about spiders real quick? Spiders, of course, you're usually fighting them
out on your front porch, your back porch, or usually inside your garage. Spiders like dirt. In particular, they like dust. That's why you find them in garages all the time. So if you keep your garage dust-free, you keep your porch dust-free, their front porch, back porch, the eaves of your house, take every so often and wash everything down. That's all. Just wash it down, especially if you hadn't had any rain. And it would, I mean, if it's raining on your porch,

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But you, but I would come in there with the hose, wash everything down, and believe you me, that is going to make such a huge difference. 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We'll be back right after this. 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
9: All right, let's do it. Chew it over here. We're going to go to Marilyn now. Hi, Marilyn. How you doing?
10: Hi, I'm great. How are you?
9: I'm doing well. What's on your gardening mind?
10: Okay, I have critters just destroying my tomatoes. I have black bugs running around, and I got the books out and looked, and it's like I determined that they were stink bugs, and I was picking them off and squishing them. But now I'm getting, like, I don't want to exaggerate, but hundreds of little orange critters, smaller than the black or brown stink bugs, but they're just all over the tomatoes, and they suck out the juice, and the tomatoes are worthless. I mean, it's just useless. And just this morning, I found them on my goji berries. So I didn't want to use harsh chemicals. I wanted to be organic, but I've given that up. tell me what to spray.
9: Oh, that's too funny. I tell you what, you know what? You don't have to give up as far as the organic is concerned, because what I'm going to do is I'm going to recommend something for you that is organic. And it's has the silliest name that you're ever going to imagine, but it is a all-purpose kind of contact spray for these things. And it's called Captain Jack's

0: Dead Bug Brew.
1: Captain Jack Dead
0: Bug Brew.
1: Now,
0: if you go to any nursery and you ask for it or look around for it, it has a very distinctive looking container that it comes in. You remember that guy that was on that movie Bernie's, the dead guy on Bernie's?
1: No, but
0: of their vacation with Bernie's. Anyway, it's got a guy. He's wearing a Panama hat and he's got a mustache and it's kind of a cartoon character on the front of the container. And it's anything but a not. I mean, it's a serious thing that they have. But the best part is that it is a organic material that will work.
1: Well, I prefer that. Yes.
0: Yeah, which will work on a menagerie of different insects. So I would stick with that. Give that a whirl and see what happens. Okay.
1: I'll go out this afternoon and look for it. Thank you so much.
0: Oh, you're very welcome. You take care of yourself and thank you for calling. Bye bye.
1: Thank you. Bye-bye.
0: All right. There we go. A happy camper. That's what I'm talking about over here. You see, there are differences. There are things that we can do to offset these things, and we don't have to use nasty chemicals in every situation. But there are times when we do, and that's a process that we call integrated pest management, IPM. And under IPM, it allows us to do things as naturally and biologically and as non-chemically as possible. And when you have that combination, you are really gardening the best way. So you do it that way before you bring on any harsh chemicals. And oddly enough, you're going to find that same information from the chemical companies as well. That's what they'll end up doing. All right, I'm Nick Fedoroff. Nick Fedoroff on gardening. Call me 24 hours a day, 7 days a week. Veta, you did a great job. Thank you very much, especially in that state of panic. All right, ladies and gentlemen, until next time, green side up.
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0: From ABC News, I'm Brian Clark. Republicans say they know that high gas prices are a key midterm issue, and House Majority Leader Steve Scalise told ABC's This Week,
1: "We've been working to try to bring gas prices down. They are down from the peak that they were over $5 a gallon under Joe Biden, but they can be lower, and they will be lower, by the way, when Iran gets resolved."
0: But it's not clear when Iran will be resolved. The war's now past 200 days, says ABC's Perry Russum.
2: The average price of diesel hitting a record average of $6.44 a gallon. President Trump insists the higher prices are a small price to pay to set back Iran's nuclear program.
3: I think most people, if they had a vote on lower gas prices or letting Iran have a nuclear weapon, I'd be willing to vote that it would be a massive landslide.
2: Sources tell ABC News new estimates show the cost of the war has reached $43 billion.
0: And the State Department's urging Americans in the Middle East to use heightened vigilance after Saudi Arabia has come under attack from Houthi groups. Iran will be a key topic in President Trump's meeting with Xi Jinping of China this week at the White House. So will fentanyl. Washington's demanding Beijing do more to stop chemicals used to make the drug from reaching criminal groups. ABC's Britt Clenett says,
4: in an exclusive interview with a deputy head of China's drug control agency, Shan Yehua says progress has been made to stem the supply chain, but acknowledges more cooperation and trust is required from both sides.
5: We had done a lot and we need to do more. We have to and we need to do more. Because you're
6: admitting that more should be done.
5: Yeah, more should be done. I mean, both China and the U.S.
0: Another topic will be AI, and President Trump continues to dismiss calls for slowing down AI development. He instead says he'll create an AI force and an AI czar. You're listening to ABC News.
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0: When President Trump returned to the White House last night from Camp David, reporters from three media outlets, MS Now, CNN, and Politico, were not on the White House grounds. They're barred from the complex after the president said it's because of their negative coverage. Legal action is likely, says ABC Stephen Portnoy in Washington.
8: The White House Correspondents Association denounced the president's move, saying, quote, "This is about more than the rights of journalists. It's about the right of the American people to receive a full and independent account of the activities, policies, and decisions of whoever occupies the nation's highest office."
0: Pennsylvania continues to deal with a measles outbreak, and state officials say it's responsible for 4 deaths. And Dr. Matthew McCarthy of Drexel Hill Pediatrics in suburban Philadelphia says that vaccinations are the best way to prevent measles in children.
9: With the increase in vaccine hesitancy or outright vaccine refusal, we've seen the percentage coverage of those immunizations, in particular measles, mumps, rubella, decrease. And so that's exactly why we're seeing these outbreaks occur at this point.
0: The latest U.S. military strike on a suspected drug boat in the Caribbean Sea killed 4 people. That brings the death toll in the strikes to 231 in 69 strikes. And Eric and Lyle Menendez have their parole hearing set. The two were convicted of killing their parents in 1989, were denied parole last year in their first parole hearing. I'm Brian Clark, ABC News.
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13: Rain heavy at times across the Finger Lakes today with a high near 60 degrees. It'll end late tonight, an overnight low 52. A mostly sunny day tomorrow with a high of 64. Partly cloudy tomorrow night, 47 overnight. And mostly cloudy and warmer Tuesday. Tuesday's high 64.
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14: This is Lee Habib, and this is Our American Stories, the show where America is the star and the American people. Up next, a story about beards. They're all the rage these days. Take a look around, from hip urbanites to rustic outdoorsmen. Facial hair is everywhere. Christopher Alston Moore makes the case that today's bearded renaissance is part of a centuries-long cycle in which facial hairstyles have varied in response to changing ideals of masculinity. He's the author of Beards and Men, The Revealing History of Facial Hair. Let's take a listen.
15: I think we all have a curiosity about it. And I've always wondered in the back of my mind what is going on. And when I got serious about researching this matter for the courses I teach, I was unable to find anything solid. So I decided, gee, I better do some work on this. One of the things I discovered in my research is that shaving is as old as civilization itself, maybe even older. We can't be sure. Men have been altering their facial hair for a very long time for a number of reasons. Ancient Egyptians and Mesopotamians, the founders of our Western civilization, shaved their faces. And the evidence shows that this is because of an association with cleanliness and holiness. This would be elite men shaving to show their superiority to the ordinary run of men. There were also times in empires in the ancient world when men contrastingly grew magnificent styled beards. And this was particularly true when the ruling class promoted a warrior image of strength, such as in Babylon and Persia and ancient Greece. But the Greeks changed course under the influence of Alexander the Great in the 300s BC. He thought of himself as a new godlike hero, so he shaved himself to imitate how the artists of the day portrayed the gods, that is to say, eternally youthful and beardless. Greek men imitated this heroic style and passed it on to the Romans, so shaving prevailed for the next 400 years. First, there was a return to beards in the later Roman Empire, but after the fall of Rome, the church in Western Europe promoted shaving for men of the cloth as a sign of order, piety, goodness. After 1300, this style was adopted overall by the laity as well. And when, with the Renaissance at the end of the 1400s, there was also a renaissance of beards in reaction against this churchly and spiritual association of shaving. Men at this time, even many of the clergy, wanted to assert a more natural and worldly masculinity in contrast with the more retiring and spiritual medieval ideal. There was a new emphasis at that time on orderliness and discipline. This time, not controlled by the church, but the courts, the royal courts. One should look especially at the court of Louis XIV in France in the late 1600s, where they promoted a very stylized, very elaborate and urbane style of dress, including silk stockings, ribbons, lace, big wigs, and a clean-shaven face. And by the way, to wear a big wig, you had to shave your head also.
16: Ooh, ouch, ouch, ooh, ouch, ooh, ooh, ouch!
15: It was all very disciplined and orderly, indicating that a true gentleman was refined rather than natural. That style was copied everywhere, including in America. If you look at our founding fathers, you will see that they also sported the stockings, the wigs, the shaven faces, according to the style of the European courts. The French Revolution helped to bring beards back. Men were interested in the idea of freedom and feeling less inclined to be orderly and disciplined, but there were also excesses in the revolution. So many feared too much democracy and lawlessness. As a result, most respectable men in the early 19th century avoided beards and its association with radicalism, whereas naturally, the radicals, like Karl Marx, proudly embraced facial hair as a sign of freedom and opposition to bourgeois respectability.

0: is a noticeable upsurge in beards in all kinds of places, especially Hollywood, sports, and the streets of the cities. I think that for the younger generation, there's a need to rebalance the masculine presentation and put forward a more physical masculinity, and a beard is one of the ways to do that. When I look over time, I see a pattern. You can think of masculinity in all times and places as a sort of balance. And at certain times, culture tries to shift that balance one way or the other. There has to be some kind of mix of cultural discipline and conformity to authority and the norm on the one hand. And on the other hand, a push towards independence and individualism. When culture demands order and conformity, we see the emergence of a shaven order. Facial hair is always associated with the inverse, that is, independence and individualism against the norm. Take the 60s, for example, when facial hair was an emblem of youthful rebellion against the establishment, while the establishment, that is, governments and corporations like McDonald's and Disney, for example, fought back with strict regulations against facial hair. I think today facial hair is appealing for similar reasons, though perhaps not so much against the establishment as such, as it is to present a stronger, better defined masculinity at a time when gender is contested and ill-defined, and individual men are feeling increasingly uncertain in their identity as individuals and as men.
1: And a terrific job on the production and editing by our own Greg Hengler, and a special thanks to Christopher Oldstone Moore, whose book is Of Beards and Men, The Revealing History of Facial Hair. And my goodness, we can just look at U.S. presidents. They had facial hair, Lincoln on down, and then all of a sudden, they didn't have facial hair. It's been a long time since we've had a president with a beard, but maybe soon. The story of beards, the rich, complicated, and amusing history here on Our American Stories.

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0: 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I'm Les with New York State Parks. 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Please be safe and stay on the marked trails and swim only in designated swimming areas. 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
3: And we return to Our American Stories. Harry Gossard was an American jazz trumpeter who played from the 1930s all the way to 1980. Today we're going to hear from his son, George, sharing some memories he holds about his father's time in the big band lifestyle.
4: I grew up in Warren, Michigan, a blue-collar city just north of Detroit. It's the automobile capital of the world. At one time, Warren had more factories than any other city in the entire country. Except for my dad, it seemed as if every kid that I knew when I was growing up had a dad who worked on the assembly line for one of the big three car companies. Even though my dad didn't directly work for GM, Ford, or Chrysler, he did help its workers relax during their time off with his unusual and playful profession that he sometimes referred to as work. Harry Gossard was a big band musician, and a very good one at that. My dad truly enjoyed soothing the ears off of the residents of Metro Detroit with his hot lips and cool trumpet. From what I understand, he was one of the best trumpet players in the country. Harry Gossard was born on a farm in Shelburne, Ontario, Canada. In 1924, at 8 years of age, he, his parents, and three siblings migrated to Detroit. He dropped out of high school when he was just a teenager and began traveling around the country tooting his trumpet. I'm not certain, but I think it was the Sam Donahue Orchestra who asked my dad to drop out of school and join their band. For all I know, my grandparents were diametrically opposed to him doing so. Nevertheless, he did it anyway. He was one of the fortunate few musicians who was able to record a few record albums during his musical career. My dad's fame, if you will, was even noticed by some people who I never thought of as being a fan of his. I still remember when my kindergarten teacher, Mrs. Mitchell, came up to me during class one day and told me how much she enjoyed watching and listening to my dad perform at the Elmwood Casino the previous night. The Elmwood was a premier nightclub for the residents of Metro Detroit and Southern Ontario. It was located just across the Detroit River in the beautiful city of Windsor. Many well-known entertainers performed there. Sammy Davis Jr., Ann Margaret, Tony Bennett, Bob Newhart, Patti Page, and Tom Jones were some of the celebs that my dad worked with. Although my dad retired from the big band way of life when I was very young, there were a few times that I had the opportunity to watch him perform live on stage. During the 1960s, he played on the St. Clair and the Columbia riverboats. The St. Clair and the Columbia transported excited passengers down the Detroit River to the locally famous Boblo Island Amusement Park. The cruise was about a two-hour-long voyage that originated from Detroit. Cruising down the Detroit River while watching my dad play his trumpet before a live audience of hundreds of people and getting to play all day at Boblo was probably one of the coolest things that I ever did when I was a kid. Another cool memory that I have of my dad performing was the time when he played in the band for the Alkaline Day celebration at Tiger Stadium. It was on August 2, 1970. The legendary singer-songwriter Mel Torme, nicknamed the Velvet Fog, saying thanks for the memory. Due to the fact that my dad brought my mom and all of

0: Long story short, in order to kick off the festivities for Al Kaline's big day, the band and a sold-out crowd of 50,000 anxious fans had to wait a few moments for their tardy trumpeter to arrive. The absolute coolest memory that I have of my dad performing was the time when he played at the Grand Hotel. It's a ritzy hotel that is situated on picturesque Mackinac Island. Even to this day, it still happens to be a great place to visit. When I was about 10 years old, my dad played two back-to-back stints there in the summertime. Since Mackinac Island was located roughly 300 miles away from where we lived, he unfortunately had to leave my mom and all of his children at home for the summer. To commute back and forth every weekend was simply out of the question. Greatly missing him during the second summer, my brother Greg and I drove all the way up there to visit him for a few days. Actually, we first drove to Mackinac City. From there, we hopped on a high-speed ferry and cruised to the island. The 8-mile journey across beautiful Lake Huron took only about 20 to 30 minutes. However, it was not without incident. At about 8 o'clock in the morning, my brother and I arrived at the boat dock parking lot. As soon as we got out of his cool Caprice Classic, we both unconcernedly noticed that it was very foggy out on the lake. Since my brother and I were nautical novices at the time, we had no idea that cruising on a large body of water in a heavy, dense fog was considered to be a maritime hazard. To my brother and me, though, that fog was no big deal. So we just went up to the ticket counter and bought our ferry fare to the island. About 10 minutes after the ferry left the dock, we heard several really loud horn blasts coming from our vessel and several other loud blasts that were coming from another vessel, which seemed to be too close for comfort. All of a sudden, the captain of the ferry turned the wheel very hard to port or to the left, seemingly trying to avoid a collision with another boat. The captain turned the ship's wheel so hard that the window that my brother and I were sitting next to was completely submerged. Right about then, our own common sense began to let us know that something was dreadfully wrong with this picture. Fortunately, though, a few minutes later, the ferry seemed to level out and return to its normal operating procedure. I immediately began to turn my head from side to side. Much to my surprise, while looking out the starboard side window, I noticed the stern of a massive freighter that was only about 100 yards away from us. Apparently, the captain of our vessel almost broadsided a very large freighter. Who knows, perhaps the freighter we nearly collided with was the legendary SS Edmund Fitzgerald. Hey, it could have been. More than likely, though, it probably wasn't. Nevertheless, this legend of mine will not only live on from the Chippewa on down, but with every other individual who loves a seaworthy story. As soon as we safely arrived on Mackinac Island, our dad happily greeted us at the boat dock. He then took us for a stroll down Main Street. We immediately began to experience what it was like to live in an earlier age of long ago. No cars were permitted on that island at the time. At first, it was very strange not being able to hear the sound of one single motor. However, I did get used to it real quick. Actually, it was rather nice not hearing the sounds of motors, horns, and squealing tires for a few days. Since there wasn't any motor vehicles to travel around in, we either had to walk, ride a bike, or ride in a horse-drawn carriage in order to get around the island. The night that I saw my dad play in the majestic Grand Hotel Ballroom was really special. I felt like I was in an old 1940s movie. There were people all over that ballroom who were dressed up in formal attire as they danced to the swinging beat of the big band sound. All in all, that pleasant memory of my dad, as well as every other pleasant one, is something that I'll cherish forever.
1: And great job on the production by Madison Derricott. And a special thanks to George Gossard for sharing the story of his musician father, Harry, sharing with us, most importantly, the gigs. Because that's what you remember if you have a musician parent, the gigs. And the gigs were, my goodness, of every variety and kind, from steamboats to casinos to the Grand Hotel at Mackinac Island. And if you have never been to Mackinac Island in Michigan, Take a family.

0: Trip there over the summer. It may be one of the most beautiful places in America. The story of Harry Gossard as told by his son George here on Our American Stories.
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11: 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Lots of small fish, bass, walleye, pickerel, perch, bluegill, and sunfish make it a fun fishing lake for people of all ages. 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
12: ABC News, I'm Brian Clark. Semi-official state media in Iran says in a statement that Iran's received information that the U.S. is set to resume military operations with the backing of several countries in the region. There is no indication this has happened, but Iran says that any attack would trigger strikes on American interests in the region. The war continues to push gas prices higher, and President Trump says they'll come down once the war ends. But Democrats seek to make these prices a political issue for the midterms. Illinois Governor J.B. Pritzker says,
13: what we really need to do to make things more affordable, put more money in people's pockets, and that means raising the minimum wage. We've done that in Illinois. We ought to be doing it nationally. We need to make sure that we're allowing people to form a union and bargain for better wages. These are things that Democrats believe in.
12: President Trump continues to push for calling artificial intelligence by another name. He's also dismissing calls for greater regulation of the technology. This is ABC News.
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0: And we return to Our American Stories. Up next, a story from Dexter, Iowa, about an infamous event that still lives on in the town. Here's our own Monty Montgomery with a story.
18: The town of Dexter, Iowa is tiny but rich in history, and on July 23, 1933, it hosted a shootout between a massive posse and perhaps the most infamous group of outlaws to ever roam the United States. Here's Rod Stanley with more.
19: It's mind-boggling to me to try to figure out why people are fascinated with Bonnie and Clyde. And I mean, they were outlaws, they were murderers, they were thieves, they were thugs. You name it, they did. I mean, as far as the criminal aspect of it. But I think part of the deal was that 22 and 23 years old, they were young. It's during the Depression. People didn't have any money. People looked at Bonnie and Clyde as Robin Hoods. Steal from the banks that took my land, took all my money, took everything away from me, but go ahead and rob the bank because we don't have anything there anymore anyway. And, you know, and the other thing, they were male and female. Bonnie and Clyde were from Texas. Bonnie Parker was an A student, honor roll student. Got A's in school, very good writer, poetress, all that stuff. She did really well. She quit school when she was 16 years old, though. She got a job as a waitress, but she married a fella by the name of Roy Thornton. I always said Bonnie didn't have very good taste in men because within 6 months, Roy was in jail. I think she is one of those girls that, you know, and I taught school for 35 years, and I saw this quite frequently, that good girl, bad boy. I'm going to change this bad boy, you know, and it's like, you know, yeah, right, you're going to change him. go ahead and try if you want to. But anyway, she actually got a tattoo, which back in this day, that was pretty risque. I mean, she had a heart right above her right knee. It said Roy and Bonnie forever, and forever 6 months.
18: Because Bonnie Parker would soon turn her attention to Clyde Barrow. She met him at a friend's house in 1930.
19: They saw each other across the room from what I've read and understand, and they kind of looked at each other, and it's like, yeah, I think there's something there. And so they hooked up, and Clyde got in trouble, got put in jail. Bonnie put a gun around her waist. I don't know how she'd fastened their elastic or belt or something, and got in into the jail, gave him the gun. He broke out. They caught him. They put him in the state pen down in Texas. And then Bonnie and Clyde's mother started petitioning the governor of Texas to let him out because he was a good boy. And they got enough, they sent enough letters and so on that finally they did let him go. And that's when Bonnie and Clyde, and this was in 1932, and that's when this era of Bonnie and Clyde lasted from 1932 to 1934. The gang was Bonnie, Clyde, Buck, his brother, Blanche, his wife, and there was a teenager, his name was W.D. Jones, 17 years old, and he was running with them.
18: And their favorite target was small-town banks for a few pretty simple reasons.
19: It was easy pickings because most of those towns, there was one police officer. And most of the time, it was a constable who worked nights and then slept the first 4 or 5 hours in the day. And that's usually when they came, like at 9 o'clock in the morning, that's when they were knocking on the door of the bank to rob the bank. So it was easy pickings, it was easy to get away. Most policemen, cars that they had, weren't going to be able to keep up with Clyde. Clyde loved V8 Fords. He's always looking for an advantage over the police, and they'd go 85 miles an hour. We have a letter back here that he actually wrote to Henry Ford. And basically it says, "Dear Mr. Ford,
20: while I still have got breath in my lungs, I will tell you what a dandy car you make. I have drove Fords exclusively when I could get away with one. For sustained speed and freedom from trouble, the Ford has got every other car skinned. And even if my business hasn't been strictly legal, it don't hurt anything to tell you what a fine car you got in the V8. Yours truly, Clyde Champion Barrow."
19: they were all over down south. I mean, they were in Texas, they were in Oklahoma, they were in Arkansas. They happened to be in Platte City, Missouri before they came to Iowa.

0: And there was a shootout there. I don't think at that point in time they were really trying to get away from anybody, but they were hoping that they could just stay and relax and for a few days and then go on their merry way. They were in a motor hotel. They had places you stayed, and then there was a garage in between the two units where you parked your cars. The manager of that hotel was suspicious because whoever these people were put newspapers up on the windows. And so he called the police, and then they called the people in Kansas City, and they came out and they basically surrounded the place and they had to shoot their way out. And on their way out, Brother Buck got shot right in the forehead, and it took off a 4-inch piece of his head. It didn't kill him though. Blanche got a big chunk of glass in her eyes. They were trying to get away. They were really, really lucky to get out of Platte City alive. We think they came up Highway 169 out of Missouri. They stopped at Mount Air, Iowa, which is on the border. They actually stopped at a country store there. It was called Caledonia, and they bought like lunch meat and food and so on to eat. They actually stopped north of Mount Air at a creek. Clyde actually took mud from the creek and filled in the bullet holes of the car to make it less distinguishable. They came up Highway 169 to Adel, came across on, we think, Highway 6. Dexville Park is 3 miles north of Dexter. And this park is out in the middle of nowhere. Basically, the campground was. There was a half a mile lane going back to it, and it was thick timber and brush in a cleared out area where they ended up. We don't know for sure how Clyde knew about it. They're hanging out, but they started coming into Dexter. There's strangers all the time that come to Dexter. And the people at Dexter, they saw Clyde starting to come into town, and Bonnie was usually with him. You have to understand, that's the reason why they spent lots and lots of time in Iowa. Well, it isn't hard to figure out. When they were in Iowa, nobody knew who they were. Down in Texas, people knew who they were, and if they were hanging around down there, somebody was gonna turn them into the police. Shoot, Clyde went into this clothing store, this Myron Williams clothing store, and the guy that waited on him was the town constable, John Love. John Love didn't even know who he was. John Love said that this slight thin guy comes into his store, ends in the store, and Clyde Barrow was 5'7", 135 pounds. Bonnie Parker was 4'9", 95 pounds. So they weren't very big people. But anyway, John said this guy comes in, and he comes up to the counter, and he asked John about buying shirts. He wants to buy some shirts, and John said, we have about 3 or 4 different kinds of shirts. John said, this guy said, I want Arrow shirts. It was the most expensive brand. And John looked at Clyde, not knowing it was Clyde Barrow, and says, well, those are $1.25 a piece. And John said, this guy said, I don't care how much it costs, I got the money to pay for them. He said, I want size 14 regular. So he got 4 shirts, and he got a belt and maybe a pair of pants and whatever. And John looked at him and said, you want me to wrap this stuff up for you? And he said, that'd be great. And John Love, the town constable, always carried his badge and his gun on his left hip. And he said, I turned around, and he said, evidently my gun and badge showed, because he said this guy's disposition changed, boom, immediately. And he said, just give me my stuff, here's the money, and out the door he went. And John thought, wow, that's kind of strange. All they knew was this. There was somebody coming to town, he had a big wad of money in his pocket, it wasn't his, but he was spending it right and left in Dexter during the Depression.
1: And you've been listening to Rod Stanley tell a heck of a story about Bonnie Clyde. Most of us know what we know about Bonnie and Clyde from a movie with Warren Beatty and Faye Dunaway way back in the late 60s or early 70s. And it sort of etched a picture in our mind of these two. My goodness, no one would think they were 5'7 and 4'9 respectively. That is a shock. They were outlaws, murderers, thieves, thugs, 22 or 23, but the people of the time looked at them as Robin Hoods, because they were stealing money from banks that had foreclosed on people during the Great Depression. Plus, they were a glamorous couple, or at least seemed so from the outside. When we come back, more of the story of Bonnie and Clyde here on Our American Stories.

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10: And we continue with Our American Stories and our story of Bonnie and Clyde in Dexter, Iowa. When we last left off, Rod Stanley of the Dexter Museum was telling us a little bit about who Bonnie and Clyde were and how they ended up in this small town. At first, nobody knew who they were, but they would soon be discovered. Let's continue with the story.
0: And the guy that discovered him was a fellow by the name of Henry Nye, and he was a farmhand. He was hunting blackberries, and he saw five people sitting around a campfire. He saw bloody bandages and shirts hanging up, and he said, I just kept right on walking. He said, those people look pretty rough, and he said, I just kept walking back to wherever I lived. And when he got home, he called John Love, the constable, said, there's some pretty rough people out here in this campground. You need to come out and evict them. And John says, I don't have any jurisdiction 3 miles north of Dexter. I just have my jurisdiction around here. He said, I'll come out with my binoculars and we'll take a look to see what they have. And John did go out there and said that he saw five people and two cars. And they actually had made a car shopping trip, stolen a second car because Brother Buck, with that head wound, had to lay down, had took up the whole back seat, and they wanted a backup car, but they've stolen another V8 Ford from a guy by the name of Ed Stoner. He saw five people, then he comes back and he calls the county sheriff, a fellow by the name of Clint Nee. And he calls Clint Nee up and asks him, is there any, you got any rumors about outlaws in the area, gangs? And he said, well, we've been hearing things about the Barrel Gang might be around. And John Love said, well, you better bring your heavy artillery over to Dexter because I think we got the Barrel Gang out north of Dexter. Then that was on a Sunday evening, and I don't know how many people were in the posse. I often said that I wish there would have been a sign-up sheet where people signed in. Probably, I'm guessing, between 50 and 75 people showed up. When the posse was gathering up here north of town, guess who was coming in to get his takeouts for the evening? Clyde Barrell. And Clyde Barrell saw the crowd. And Clyde Barrell was one of those guys, he had great intuition. I mean, he had a great sense of what was going on. I've often wondered what he was thinking when he saw that group of people gathering there. And maybe, you know, he was thinking, well, I don't know, this might not be very good, what's happening there. But he came into the restaurant and bought his five takeouts. And the guy that worked there was a fellow by the name of Jesse Ross. And Jesse Ross was the mayor of Dexter when I was growing up. And he was the cook in this restaurant. And this is his story. And he said that this guy came in, got the five takeout meals, but he bought a package of hot dogs. And he said, he put him on top of the meat counter and got his meals and stuff, and he started walking out the door, and he forgot his hot dogs. And so Jesse said, I got out behind the counter, and he said, I hollered at him, hey. And he said, this guy turned around, I thought I was gonna get shot, Jesse said. And he says, you forgot your wieners. So Clyde came back and picked up his hot dogs, and on his way he went. Posse's plan was to go out there, surround them on three sides, come in on three sides, which they did. The only way out was the timber, the thick brush to the back of the campground. They had their two cars there, and at 5:45 that morning, the posse went out there and they surrounded them on three sides, and they got close enough. The guy that took over the posse was a fellow by the name of Charles Rags Riley, and he was a state policeman from Des Moines. He was kind of the leader of the pack, and he got close enough where he could see the people, and they were around, had the seats pulled out of the car, and they were sitting around the campfire, and one guy was roasting something, or had something was roasting, they thought, well, a sausage or a hot dog over the fire. And he was in this V of this tree, and he was close enough, and he hollered at him and said, put down your guns, put up your hands. The guy with the hot dog threw it down and grabbed a rifle, and the next thing he knows, it's World War I breaking out. Riley got shot, grazed behind the right. That was the only member of the posse that got wounded. There was only one person. Whoever was shooting, they shot over the posse. And this posse, of course, when they heard this cannons going off, they dove down in the brush. Clyde wanted to get in the car. He did get all five people in the car. Clyde didn't want to shoot out. Clyde's not going to surrender. I mean, if he surrendered, he's gonna see Mr. Sparky, the electric chair, because he's already killed people. And he starts up, and the posse's up and shooting. They're shooting at the car, they're shooting at the people in the car. Clyde gets shot in the shoulder, swerves the car, the bumper of the car gets hung up on a tree stump. W.D. Jones and him try to get it lifted off, they can't. They jump out of the car, all of them jump out of the car, they head to the second car. The police, the posse, had shot the tires out. couldn't drive it. So Bonnie, Clyde, W.D. Jones head to the woods. Now they're out in the middle of Dallas County, Iowa, no car, no place to go.

0: And they're thinking, wow, you know, this is kind of hopeless. And so they cross the river and they keep looking around, and up on like northeast of them, they see a farmhouse, and that's where they head. And so they end up at this farmhouse. And the people who own the farmhouse are the Feller family, Valley Feller and his family. And he had a son, Marvell, and this is Marvell's story. Marvell was 19 years old at the time, and him and his dad, Valley, and his uncle, Walt Spillers, were going down to get the cows. And he said, my dog, Rex the German Shepherd, was on the cornfield side of the lot, and he was barking at something. And he said, pretty soon I saw this slight, muddied, bloody guy come up to the fence, and this guy hollered at Marvell and said, call the dog off or I'm going to kill him right here. And so Marvell ran over and he pulled the dog back, looked up, and he said, I had a 45 pointed at my head. Clyde said, the laws have shot the hell out of us. Do you have any cars? And Marvell said, well, actually we have 3 cars, but only one runs. He said, 2 of them were on blocks because of the depression. He said, we couldn't fix it. But Marvell said, we had just bought this 1929 Plymouth. Just got it. But anyway, so Clyde says, well, that's good. We're gonna have to use that car. And he said, he turned around and whistled, and here comes the teenager, WD, carrying Bonnie up out of the cornfield. And in the meantime, Marvell's mother came out of the house with the daughter, Louise, and she was coming down to tell her husband, Valley, that she had gotten a phone call to be on the lookout for outlaws in the valley. And then the outlaws were leading her husband and son and brother up to the farmyard. And so she starts back the house, and Clyde tells Marvell to holler at her, tell her to come back. We're not gonna get the police involved at this point. They're all in the farmyard, wants another car, it's over in the garage, get it out. So they got the 29 Plymouth out. He said WD and Bonnie got in the back seat, Clyde got in the front. He said the only person doing any talking at all was Clyde, and Clyde was apologizing. Apologizing for having to steal your car, because he said, I know how important it is to you have a car. He says, but my life depends on it today. He told Marvell that he would be back to pay Marvell for the car. Marvell had a great sense of humor, because one of the last times I talked to him, he said, yeah, Rod, he said, I checked my mailbox for 77 years. He said, I never got a damn thing from Clyde Barrell. But anyway, so they're in the car, and Marvell said, they just sat there. And Marvell went to the window and said, why aren't you leaving? Clyde said, told Marvell, and Clyde, like I said, he's a great driver. He knew how to drive. He's told Marvell, I said, I don't know how to shift the gears in this Plymouth. So Marvell had to get into the Plymouth and show him the gear sequence. But Marvell showed him, so Clyde, it's like a half a mile lane out to the road, ended up going over to Redfield, ended up wrecking that car in Polk City, Iowa, which was like 35 miles away. They ended up, according to W.D. Jones, down in Mississippi to rehab all these injuries and the things that happened to him. Of course, Buck and Blanche got caught and so on. In May of 1934, they were killed in Gibson, Louisiana. You know, they deserved what they got. I mean, like I said, they killed 13 people, nine police officers, and they knew eventually that they were going to get killed. I mean, Bonnie had just written a poem like 2 weeks ahead of this about, you know, how they were going to go down together.
1: They don't think they're too tough or desperate. They know that the law always wins. They've been shot at before, but they do not ignore that death is the wages of sin. Someday they'll go down together and they'll bury them side by side. To few it'll be grief, to the law a relief. But it's death for Bonnie and Clyde.
2: And a special thanks to Shadrach Straley for the pre-production, Robbie Davis and Madison Martin for providing supporting voiceovers, and Monty Montgomery for the post-production. And a special thanks to Rod Stanley, and he runs the Dexter Museum in Dallas County, Iowa. And we learn about Bonnie that she loved bad boys. And she married one, and that was 6 months, and then married another. And in the end, from 1932 to 34, they had their time. But as she said in her final poem, death is the wages of sin. She was wise beyond her years. The story of Bonnie and Clyde, here

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15: Rain heavy at times across the Finger Lakes today with a high near 60 degrees. It'll end late tonight, an overnight low 52. A mostly sunny day tomorrow with a high of 64. Partly cloudy tomorrow night, 47 overnight. And mostly cloudy and warmer Tuesday, Tuesday's high 64.
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16: From ABC News, I'm Brian Clark. Semi-official state media in Iran says the regime's received word that the U.S. is going to resume military operations with the backing of some countries in the region, and that any attack would lead to strikes on U.S. assets. President Trump told a Fox News reporter today he is still in a deciding mode on Iran when it comes to the next steps, but ABC's Lama Hassan says tensions in the region remain high after weekend strikes on Saudi Arabia.
17: Flames and a massive plume of smoke seen rising near the main airport in the Saudi capital of Riyadh. Iran-backed Houthi rebels in Yemen launching a round of air attacks on Saudi Arabia on Saturday. The Saudi military saying they intercepted a ballistic missile that came from the Houthis. It's the first direct attack on the Saudi capital since the start of the Iran war and comes after a series of escalations from the group.
16: And the unrest continues to push oil prices higher as Democrats seek to make that a political issue, like Illinois Governor J.B. Pritzker. He tells ABC's This Week,
18: Donald Trump took us into a war that's now got price of gas at $5, price of diesel at $6, and it seems to be going north of that. Groceries, everything you want to buy, an automobile, because of tariffs and the trade wars that he's taken us into. That is what Republicans have allowed to happen.
16: President Trump will meet this week with Chinese leader Xi Jinping at the White House. World leaders are heading to New York for the United Nations General Assembly. And ahead of that, North Korea launched two ballistic missiles.
19: Japan says North Korea fired two ballistic missiles Sunday. The first flew about 273 miles, the second about 300.

0: 1967. Both are believed to have landed in the Sea of Japan outside Japan's exclusive economic zone. No damage has been reported. Tokyo has lodged a strong protest through its embassy channel in Beijing. Anthony Trotter, ABC News, Tokyo.
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1: Reporters from three media outlets were denied access to the White House Saturday as President Trump said he was banning the groups over their negative reporting. ABC's Stephen Portnoy has more.
4: CNN, MS Now, and Politico all issued statements standing by their reporters, condemning the president's move and vowing to fight it. The president says he's doing this because he believes the coverage of those outlets is, quote, one-sided and never good. For nearly five decades, courts have held that under the First Amendment, the White House can't strip correspondents' access to the complex based on the content of their reporting.
1: A new study looked at where you live and how that can affect your brain, says ABC medical contributor Dr. Alok Patel.
5: What this study looked at was about 2,500 brain MRIs of healthy people who did not have any evidence of brain disease. And they found that those who lived in disadvantaged neighborhoods had a brain age gap. Their brains looked 3 years older than their chronological age. They had changes in brain volume, and they had vascular issues in their brain as well, blood flow.
1: In Munich, Germany, Oktoberfest got underway. The 191st edition of the world's largest folk festival drew thousands from around the world.
6: We're studying abroad, so we're here just on a fun trip, and we're looking to make great memories and have fun with our friends.
1: Oktoberfest runs through October 4th. I'm Brian Clark, ABC News.
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12: Rain heavy at times across the Finger Lakes today with a high near 60 degrees. It'll end late tonight, an overnight low 52. A mostly sunny day tomorrow with a high of 64. Partly cloudy tomorrow night, 47 overnight. And mostly cloudy and warmer Tuesday. Tuesday's high 64.
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13: This is Lee Habib, and this is Our American Stories, the show where America is the star and the American people. Up next, a story out of Texas and about a man who was certainly of his time, but put his career and influence on the line to do the right thing for our country. Here to tell the story is Josiah Daniel. Take it away, Josiah.
14: Hatton was a confirmed bachelor, so he had no offspring. He was born in rural Tennessee in 1875, and he moved with his family to Garland, Texas in 1890 or 91. And as a child or a young man, a teenager, he entered into an arrangement with a book publisher to make door-to-door book sales in rural Tennessee. He was so young, his father had to co-sign the contract with him. And he became disgruntled with the publisher, felt that he wasn't receiving the commissions to which he was due based upon his successes in the sales. So he wrote a series of hot letters to the publisher in which he threatened to sue them. I see this as an early manifestation of his lawyerly instincts. The traditional way to become a lawyer in the U.S. was to, quote, read the law or to become an apprentice in a lawyer's office. You would help the lawyer in his practice, probably copying documents and things. At the same time, the lawyer would teach the apprentice the rules of law and how you be a lawyer. Sumner did that for 2 years in the office of the city attorney of Dallas. And after that, he passed what was then a pretty simple bar exam and became a licensed lawyer. He was therefore more or less a self-taught lawyer and constitutional scholar. I believe Sumner's was always a little embarrassed that his formal education was so skimpy. He had 1 year of a formal high school, so when he got to Congress, he was in the minority party, the Democratic Party, so he didn't have a lot to do legislatively, and he did walk over to the Library of Congress and just read law books and history books and taught himself a lot of history, particularly focusing on the history of the Constitution all the way back through English legal history, back to the Norman Conquest and even earlier. And that's how he became a well-recognized and skillful constitutional scholar, was reading it at the Library of Congress. And even FDR recognized it. Franklin D. Roosevelt, the president, asked Hatton Sumner's to write a constitution for the Philippine Islands. At that point, the Philippines were a territory of the USA, but Congress a few years earlier had legislated that it was to be made an independent nation over a period of time leading up to about 1941. And Sumner's wrote a constitution that was the model or draft from which the Philippine people themselves in their own constitutional convention wrote their own constitution. They didn't accept everything or even maybe very much of what he proposed in his constitution, but the fact that Roosevelt picked Sumner's shows that he reposed a fair amount of confidence in Sumner's as a constitutional scholar and constitutional lawyer. And some people think Sumner's could have been a candidate for the Supreme Court. I guess maybe if the court packing plan had passed. He was quite opposed, and he put his political influence, his clout, his reputation on the line in opposing it. Any attempt to understand the 1937 court packing crisis should begin with the Great Depression.
15: On a Sunday night, a week after my inauguration, I used the radio to tell you about the banking crisis and about the measures we were taking to meet it. In that way, I tried to make clear to the country various facts that might otherwise have been misunderstood, and in general to provide a means of understanding, which I believe did much to restore confidence.
14: So, the stock market crashed in October 1929. That's only 10 months after Herbert Hoover had been inaugurated president. And the U.S. economy over the next several years entered its worst period in all of U.S. history. In some industries, unemployment reached almost 50%. And in the cities, there were soup lines and people living in cardboard shanties. So Roosevelt won in a landslide by about 23 million votes to 16 million votes. And the voters also elected strong majorities of Democrats in the House and Senate for the first time in a long time. So FDR had plenty of power to enact his platform. And his advisors generated a surge of innovative legislation that Congress promptly enacted, all of which is known collectively as the New Deal.
13: And you're listening to Josiah Daniel tell the story of Hatton Sumners. And my goodness, what a story you're hearing about. Just for instance, how he got to practice law. There was a day where you could apprentice and then simply take the bar and you're a lawyer. I spent 3 years at the University of Virginia School of Law and I really didn't learn anything about how to practice law. And I paid a lot of money for it too. We learned in some of our Lincoln stories, he too had a quote, skimpy education. But my goodness, he taught himself and gave himself a world-class education, as Hatton Sumners did. When we come back, we're going to learn how this man who helped write the Constitution as a congressman from Texas, a Democrat for the President of the United States, FDR, put his own career in jeopardy by opposing President Roosevelt's court-packing scheme. That story continues here on Our American Stories.

0: 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Our audience loves them too.
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2: And we return to Our American Stories and the story of Hatton Summoners and the court packing crisis of 1937. Let's get back to the story. Here again is former lawyer and expert on Hatton, Josiah Daniel.
3: The specific programs ranged from temporary relief or jobs and infrastructure projects for the destitute and the unemployed, and also long-term structural reforms, such as taking the nation off the gold standard, the Wagner Act that validated labor contracts and labor unions, Social Security, a whole slew of alphabet agencies and laws and programs. Unsurprisingly, the businesses and the individuals who disliked the president's legislated changes hired lawyers, and they sued to invalidate the new laws based on various constitutional arguments. So some of the New Deal measures began to encounter adverse rulings by the Supreme Court. At that time, the court consisted of 8 associate justices and 1 chief justice. The chief justice was Charles Evans Hughes. 4 of those 9 formed a block that began to vote consistently against the challenged New Deal programs. They were known colloquially as the 4 horsemen of the apocalypse. 4 others tended to be more progressive and to vote to validate the New Deal. And that left 1 swing vote, Owen Roberts. And in the 3rd year of the New Deal, 1935, Roberts began to vote with the 4 horsemen. And the Supreme Court invalidated a dozen New Deal laws. The AAA, the Agricultural Adjustment Act, the Coal Act, the Municipal Bankruptcy Act that had been sponsored by Hatton Sumners, the Railroad Retirement Act, the National Industrial Recovery Act, and a minimum wage law. In fairness, it's true that the same court also sustained 2 dozen New Deal laws, but never before had the Supreme Court invalidated so many laws in such a short period of time that had been passed on behalf of a president. Only 3 were decided by a single vote, and some were unanimous. But in the controversy, people began to notice that all of the justices were rather well aged. They were 70 to 77 years of age, at a time when the average life expectancy of a male in the U.S. was 60. So some political commentators began to lampoon the court as the old 9 men. In addition, opponents of the New Deal obtained more than 2,000 injunctions against New Deal programs. So, as I call it, Roosevelt had a serious litigation problem. He was deeply concerned. He was frustrated and even angry about it. And in the presidential election of November 3rd, 1936, Roosevelt won his 2nd term with an even larger landslide. So he truly believed that he had a renewed mandate for the New Deal from the people. And literally 2 weeks after his inauguration, Roosevelt made a surprising announcement at the White House. He had summoned the leaders of Congress, including Sumners, who was the House Judiciary Committee chair, and he proposed a bill under which each justice age 70 or more who declined to resign, 1 additional seat on the court would be automatically created. So based on the ages of the justices, this implied there would be 6 new justices for a total of 15. FDR also proposed some other measures that he said would

0: They literally covered Congress up with letters and telegrams, mostly in opposition. But the president persistently pushed it forward, including by his famous radio fireside chats and by personally lobbying members of Congress. And it created what historians call a crisis. Now, I guess I should pause and just cover a few fundamentals of the U.S. Constitution that are relevant to this story. Article 3, Section 1 says, "The judicial power of the United States vests in one Supreme Court and such inferior courts as Congress from time to time establishes." So Congress not only establishes the lower federal courts, but it also determines who are the rest of the justices that sit on the Supreme Court. From 1789 to 1869, the number of justices on the Supreme Court ranged from 3 to 10, but since then, the number has been 9. Also, Article 3 provides that all federal judges hold their office during good behavior, which has always been understood to mean for life, and shall receive compensation for services that shall not be diminished during their continuance in office. So life tenure and salary protection are the two principal means by which Supreme Court justices are protected against raw political pressure, as is applied to legislators and even to the president. So the idea is that federal judges should be completely impartial, free of political pressure, free from fear or favor in deciding questions of law, and this is the concept called judicial independence. So what is court packing? Well, it's defined by the Law Dictionary as the notion of adding seats to the Supreme Court in order to create a new majority of justices favorable to the legislative and political program of a president. And the significance of a court packing proposal then is to pack the court threatens to interfere in judicial independence and in the normal operation of checks and balances as applied to the judicial branch of the national government, as has been the norm over our national history.
1: And you've been listening to Josiah Daniel tell the story of Hatton Sumners. And think about this remarkable man and the position he's now in. He's hands down one of the top constitutional scholars in Congress. That's why he's earned the position of House Judiciary Chairman. He's a Democrat. Franklin Delano Roosevelt is a Democrat. He's written the Constitution for the Philippines, for goodness sake. And, well, FDR wins his second term, wins it in a landslide, and that Supreme Court keeps getting in the way of his legislative agenda. And the court, at least enough members, are of the mindset that what the president is doing and what the Congress is doing is unconstitutional. And this is the function of the Supreme Court in the end, to be an independent check on the popular majority and to uphold the text of the Constitution. No majority can take away our right to free speech. No majority can take away our right. No amount of votes can take away our right to due process or to a search warrant. So if 100% of the electorate decides that there are no more search warrants, that's why the Supreme Court's there. It says, nope, unconstitutional. So here's Hatton Sumners, and here's what we know will be a showdown. You can hear it coming, folks. This great Democrat, chairman of the House Judiciary Committee, and Franklin Delano Roosevelt saying, I've got a plan to get my way with the Supreme Court. I'm going to add members to get my way. What will happen next? Well, that's why we're going to stick around. But my goodness, when you start to hear some of these things today, you're going to know that, well, we've been here before. It's happened before. And that's what we love doing on this show, is tell stories that, well, in some ways are still very relevant. When we return, the story of Hatton Sumners, the story of FDR and his court packing, what happens next here on Our American Stories.

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Identity theft is the number one crime in America. 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
2: ABC News, I'm Brian Clark. President Trump continues to call worries about the fast pace of artificial intelligence technology a hoax, but many others say there are some guardrails needed, including the Democratic governor of Illinois, J.B. Pritzker, a potential 2028 Democratic presidential contender.
3: This needs to be a national effort as well as an international endeavor, especially together with our allies, because AI is not going to go away. We need to just rein it in, make sure that we've got guardrails around it, and it doesn't get out of control.
2: President Trump told a Fox News reporter he is still in a deciding mode about what to do next in Iran, as Iran's semi-official state media says that the U.S. plans to resume military operations. Treasury Secretary Scott Bessent meeting with his Chinese counterpart in New York ahead of the White House meeting later this week between President Trump and Chinese leader Xi Jinping. This is ABC News.
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4: And we return to Our American Stories and the final portion of our story on Hatton Sumners and the court packing crisis of 1937. When we last left off, Josiah Daniel, a former lawyer and expert on Hatton Sumners, was telling us about how the crisis came to be. The makeup of the court threatened FDR's New Deal policies. FDR wanted to expand the court to as many as 15 justices. Hatton would stand opposed despite being a member of the New Deal team. Let's return to the story.
6: The Constitution doesn't say anything about how many justices will sit on the Supreme Court. That's up to Congress to decide. And Congress started with three, and it raised it to four in 1801. Then after the Civil War, when Andrew Johnson became the president, the Republican Congress wanted to deny him an appointment to the Supreme Court. By this point in time, Congress had raised the number of justices to 10, so Congress reduced it to 9, depriving Johnson of an appointment. And it's been at 9 ever since. So it's not in the Constitution, the number 9. It's a matter of legislation, but it's also been a matter long-standing. People are used to it, and people believe that it's an inherent part of the Supreme Court. And there are scholars who will say that, based on their studies of judicial process, 9 is a pretty ideal number. An even number of justices just wouldn't work because there's always the possibility of a tie. So we need an odd number. And the caseload of the Supreme Court has always been such. In fact, the court often has been running a little bit behind in handling its docket because it has so many cases. But you need 9 justices to be able to write the opinions expressing the decisions of the courts on the issues presented in those cases. You really do need 9 different authors to be able to write them all. That's kind of the magic of the number 9. But FDR's argument for expanding the court was very simply, and he acknowledged this in some of his fireside chats, was to gain a majority of favorable votes on the court that would vote to sustain and not reverse his New Deal programs. He was very explicit about that. And with nine, and with Owen Roberts voting with the four horsemen, there were five of nine that were a threat to his most cherished programs, such as Social Security. That was really the reason. And honestly, I can't think of any other really good reason people have ever advanced for adding more. It's almost always been to obtain a majority. And that clearly threatens judicial independence. And Sumner's, he was quite opposed, and he put his political influence, his clout, his reputation on the line in opposing it, although he was a member of the New Deal team. The president wanted Sumner's to file the court packing bill, and Sumner's deftly sidestepped it. And he then had to bite his tongue in public, and he got himself ready. He introduced a bill called the retirement bill, which he thought would solve the problem for FDR, at the same time preserving a court of nine. And that was to make it possible for Supreme Court justices, for the first time, to retire from the court and to keep their compensation at the same amount for the rest of their lives. There were several of the Supreme Court justices who wanted to retire, but they felt that they financially couldn't. And in correspondence with his constituents, he wrote to a Dallas minister, he wrote, "It's just good common practical sense to make it possible for these men on the Supreme Court to retire voluntarily when they want to do so. I am putting everything I have into the effort to work this problem out. It's like a fisherman trying to land a big fish in difficult water. I do not believe anybody on the bank can tell him very well what to do." To others, he confided that he believed he was the only person in the nation who could do this. And the thing he was trying to do

0: in fact, only take a short amount of time more. The Retirement Act was passed quickly on a bipartisan basis, and then 6 weeks later, the first justice announced his retirement. So that opened a slot for the president to appoint, and Roosevelt appointed Hugo Black of Alabama to fill that slot, assuring a favorable majority on the court for Roosevelt. Roosevelt, of course, didn't relent. He continued to push the court packing plan for another couple of months. And finally, Sumner couldn't sit on his hands any longer. And on July the 13th of 1937, he rose in the House of Representatives and he made a pretty long speech in which he announced that the court packing bill, if it ever passed the Senate and came to the House, to his House Judiciary Committee, it would never leave his committee. And that's because, he pointed out to the president, we've already solved the problem by this retirement bill. You don't need the court packing plan. He noted that replacing the one justice, Van Deventer, was just as effective for the president as adding two seats on the Supreme Court would have been. And he said, quote, there was no controversy, no noise. We've done it with a surgical instrument, not a meat axe. This was not mere politics for Hatton Sumner. He had a very deep respect for the U.S. Constitution. He thought of it sort of as a Platonic ideal that existed and persisted over the millennia, unchanged and unchangeable. Not perfect. Obviously, there have been amendments to it. And he also thought that Supreme Court justices from time to time might make the wrong decision. But he had faith that over time, the Constitution and decisions made under it would adhere to his ideal. And the court packing plan threatened that because it violated what he thought of as the ideal of the Constitution. And that is, let the institution do its work and it will correct itself over time. In fact, he showed by his Retirement Act that if you just made it possible for a justice to retire who was holding back for financial reasons, the president could appoint a new one, and a new majority would not make the same decisions that the court had been making before. It would sustain the president's program as opposed to invalidating it. I think the rule of law depends to a very large extent in our nation on the existence and the operation of the U.S. Supreme Court. It's vital that the public have respect for the court and that the court have its decisions have legitimacy in the eyes of the American people. And if those decisions are subject to quick changes of court personnel at the behest of another branch of the federal government, whether it's the president or Congress, then the constitutional system is not being vindicated and the court will lose the respect. So court packing is a real threat to the Supreme Court, its legitimacy, and its foundational role in the rule of law that we treasure here in the United States of America.
1: A story of profiles and courage. Hatton Sumner's story here on Our American Stories.
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6: Hey, it's Bert Scholl from the Cancer Resource Center of the Finger Lakes. I'm here with Nancy, and we've been chatting about all the work I'm so privileged to be a part of at the CRC. I'm glad to have you here, Nancy.
7: Thanks, Bert.
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6: 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Thanks, Nancy. 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
1: And we return to Our American Stories. Up next, another installment of our series about us, the Story of America series, with Hillsdale College professor and author of the terrific book, Land of Hope, Bill McClay. There's also a wonderful young reader's edition of Land of Hope. If you know or have kids in your life, by all means, pick up this book at Amazon or the usual suspects. You won't regret it. When the framers drafted the Constitution, they did so with many goals in mind, but one we might not think about is the goal of managing conflict. In fact, it could be said that the Constitution was designed for conflict. Let's get into the story. Here's Bill McClay.
10: One of the biggest issues that needed to be resolved was
9: the question of representation. How were the different entities that made up the United States to be represented? How were the people to be represented in the Congress?

0: there was a conflict right off the bat. Madison introduced a plan for representation by population. The more populated a state was, the more representatives it would have in the Congress. And this was rightly and understandably objected to by the small states, which had less population, but they were states also. And they felt representation should be by state, not by population. So you have these two very different views, both of which have some legitimacy to them. Neither one is outlandish. So this was a clash of principle and not just of competing interests. It was certainly competing interests, but you should never be content when people tell you this is a clash over interests, because interests generally have principles lurking behind them. And this definitely did. What did it mean to be represented? So what they came up with the help of Roger Sherman of Connecticut, was the Great Compromise. And the Great Compromise consisted of having a Congress that had two houses. One, the lower house, so-called, the House of Representatives, would apportion representation according to population. So the big states like Virginia would get proportionally more representatives than smaller states like Rhode Island. But there would be a second house, the Senate, which would be representative of the states. Every state, irrespective of its size or population, would have two representatives called senators. And the Senate would be much smaller as a result. You know, we now have 50 states with only 100 members of the Senate. Many, many more members, over four times as many members of the House of Representatives today. So this was the solution. Each house had certain powers that were exclusive to it. The House of Representatives got to initiate spending bills, appropriations. They had the power of the purse to initiate bills. But bills had to pass both houses, so it did have to run the gauntlet of the Senate eventually. Appropriations bills did. But the Senate had many, many privileges or responsibilities that were exclusively its. The Senate ratified treaties. The Senate had an advise and consent function in which it nominees to the cabinet and other executive appointments had to be consented to by the Senate. The Senate would have the power to examine and validate those nominations. Senators had 6-year terms of office, so they didn't have to run for election as often. That meant they could be more detached, less worried about doing something on principle that the population might object to. And that's one reason why the ratification of treaties, for example, would be the province of the Senate. They could be more deliberative. People often refer to the Senate as the world's greatest deliberative body. That's the idea. They could think along a longer track. House of Representatives, however, it was a different matter. The representatives ran every 2 years. So they were, as soon as they got elected, they were thinking about being reelected. And that meant they had to be very, very in tune with what their constituencies were thinking at any particular time. So it's the more popular house. It's the one more in touch with the people by design. The Senate, by design, is less so, more, you could say, aristocratic in its bearing. And this is all by design. One other thing that we should mention is that this new government, this new constitution, the Constitution of 1787, had much greater powers, especially in the executive branch. But it was very important that the powers given to the government were enumerated. That is, they're numbered, they're finite, they're defined. If something wasn't enumerated, you can do this, you can't do this, then the assumption was you couldn't do it. The powers that were given, the charter that was given to the national government enumerated those powers. It was to be a limited government. That's what we're getting at here. It's a limited government. They would also be controlled by the separation of powers and the clashes that the separation of powers would inevitably result in to the public good, not always the most efficient way of doing business. If you want to just have somebody with a stroke of a pen bring something into being, then the Constitution is not for you. But if you want to make sure that all political entities are represented and have a voice and have an ability to speak against things that they think are against their interests or against their principles, then the Constitution does the job. And it is very good, not perfect, but very good at inhibiting governments from doing rash and foolish things. We've done plenty of rash and foolish things, as we'll talk about in the course of this discussion. But the Constitution has a tendency to inhibit that. It was designed for conflict. And let me repeat that. The Constitution was designed for conflict. It presumed human beings being human beings would always differ in their goals and intentions, their conceptions, their interests, the interests of their region, of their section, of their line of work. All of these things, you could try to eliminate conflict altogether by giving everybody the same ideas. And, you don't have a free society if you have that, pure and simple. Or you can allow for the free play of opinions, of perspectives, and create a mechanism where those different points of view can come into conflict with one another and fight it out, not literally fight it out, but fight it out within the legislative process to decide who prevails. And by that manner, you arrive at a greater degree of unanimity than you're going to get if you try to make everybody believe the same thing. So that's what the Constitution's about. It's a charter for conflict. That's not the way we tend to teach it in civics class, but it's true. A good Constitution is one that is structured in a way that's in accordance with human nature. It goes along with our quarrelsome, contentious, disparate, pluralistic nature. It's structured so that conflicts can be negotiated and channeled for the greater good of the largest part of the public. I like to compare it to an internal combustion engine, which has a series of explosions. When you drive a car, you're driving a machine that's being powered by explosions, constant explosions. But the explosions take place in chambers, in cylinders. They drive pistons. They drive a crankshaft that drives the wheels of your car and moves it down the road with great power. So the energy released by these explosions is channeled for the public good. The Constitution is designed in just such a way, but it's designed to work with human nature, not against it, with the grain, not against the grain. And in some sense, the Constitution provides us with the rules of engagement by which we conduct politics.
1: 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And a special thanks to Hillsdale College professor Bill McClay. He's the author of Land of Hope. And there's also a wonderful young reader's edition of Land of Hope. If you know or have kids in your life, by all means, pick up this book. Go to Amazon.com or The Usual Suspects. And by the way, it's just so true. Gridlock is a feature of the Constitution, not a bug. It was designed to manage conflict. The story of us, the story of America, and our Constitution, here on Our American Stories.

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2: From ABC News, I'm Chuck Severson. Oil and gasoline prices could go up more because Iran-backed rebels in Yemen are grabbing more real estate along a key waterway Saudi Arabia uses, says ABC's Lama Hassan.
3: Saudi is one of the biggest oil producers in the world, exporting 4 to 5 million barrels of oil a day using the Bab al-Mandab Strait. But with the Houthis effectively now controlling this vital strait and Saudi's east-west pipeline, which was attacked and shut down recently, still closed, all this will push oil prices up even more.
2: ABC's Faith Abube.
4: Right now, the national average is hovering around $4.47 a gallon. That's according to Gas Buddy. And that's about $1.49 more per gallon that you're paying now for gas compared to just a few months ago at the end of February. So what's changed? The U.S. war with Iran, which is choking the global oil supply.
2: North Korea, which has nuclear weapons and missiles, fired two missiles today, each going a few hundred miles before crashing into the Sea of Japan. No damage reported. Officials say Ukraine fired more than 1,000 drones at Russia overnight, with hundreds launched toward Moscow, including this one, hitting a high-rise building in a Moscow suburb. Local governor says the attacks killed two people and injured 20 others. Scheduled to end today with no shockers, Russia's first wartime parliamentary election, virtually devoid of opposition to President Putin's policies and all but certain to cement the Kremlin's dominance. On the White House denying access to journalists from CNN, MS Now, and Politico, ABC News Chief Washington Correspondent Jonathan Carl.
5: This is more than just an attack on the press. This is, and you will see, I am certain, legal action here. This is an attack on the First Amendment. And one immediate consequence could be the president facing a stiff challenge in court for this action.
2: ABC's Jonathan Carl, you're listening to ABC News.
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15-minute read. But it's something that you should take a look at in case you're wondering, like, what is really going on? What's the state? And there are other conspiracy theories. There are saying that it's all being brought up because of the midterm elections. We got the left and the right, which I don't get political. I'm just telling you what I see from a technical standpoint. Coming up, we're just going to unplug it. It's not really planned, but I've got five things that you

0: Mm-hmm.
1: So I'm sitting there and I'm just working away. And all of a sudden I hear him say, "Well, Bob, you know, I got a website now."
0: Oh, gosh.
1: And I'm like, I'm sitting there going, yeah, you just go to AM Radio Coalition. Oh, yeah, look, take a look at it. It's beautiful, isn't it?
0: Who is he trying to get money from? Who is he pitching?
1: He's talking to somebody in Washington, D.C.
0: All right.
1: And but he's just all proud that he has a website. And meanwhile, I'm sitting there like on the sideline going, you didn't do jack for that.
0: Let's be fair. Neither did you.
1: Well, yes, 35 minutes. Okay. That's all it took. So if you know somebody's been saying, I need a website for years, and maybe it's you. Okay. Here's why you don't have one, because you think it takes me to build you a website. You think it takes a web guy, a designer, just maybe 6 weeks of your life. You're right. It used to, but not anymore. Let me tell you something. I opened HostSinger and I typed in one sentence, a website for Barry's radio project with downloadable guides. 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And let me tell you, HostSinger's AI built the whole site, and it is phenomenal. All the pages, the colors that worked, photos for attention, the words that make people stay. It literally took me 35 minutes from start to finish. 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

0: Okay. No human has said that out loud since 1847.
1: No, before there was talkies.
0: But now, using the word delve has had a 654% jump in the last couple of years.
1: AI loves them some delve.
0: We're delving. 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
2: 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I'm here with Nancy, and we've been chatting about all the work I'm so privileged to be a part of at the CRC. I'm glad to have you here, Nancy.
3: Thanks, Bert.
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4: 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From ABC News, I'm Chuck Sievertson. Iran-backed rebels in Yemen could cause oil and gasoline prices to go up more. The Houthis are grabbing more islands, effectively controlling a key waterway Saudi Arabia uses to export oil. And they've attacked and temporarily knocked out a Saudi oil pipeline. ABC's Alex Perchet.
5: Explosions rocking Saudi Arabia's capital as the U.S. war with Iran passes the 200-day mark. A large plume of smoke seen near Riyadh's main airport after Saudi officials say they intercepted a Houthi ballistic missile fired towards the city. The Saudis also say the Houthis attempted to target civilians and civilian sites in the western region, but that the attacks were thwarted by the kingdom's air defense systems.
4: ABC's Faith Abube.
6: With winter just around the corner, people who rely on heating oil for their homes are facing yet another potential shock. Those heating bills are expected to go up more than 31% this winter. And now we're hearing that some major airlines, they may be able to cut some of their cheaper flights because of the rising fuel costs.
4: North Korea, which has both nuclear weapons and missiles, fired two missiles today, each going a few hundred miles before crashing into the Sea of Japan. No damage reported. Officials say Ukraine fired more than 1,000 drones at Russia overnight, with hundreds launched towards Moscow, including this one, hitting a high-rise building in a Moscow suburb with casualties reported by a local governor. No surprises expected as Russia's first wartime parliamentary election ends today. Virtually no opposition to President Putin's policies. Google disclosing the first known hacking incidents with its AI technology, says ABC's Olivia Rubin.
7: The company saying Gemini got unauthorized access to the internet, hacking three real websites during a test, though they say the model stopped itself each time. Earlier this week, OpenAI reporting six new incidents.
4: Our Olivia Rubin, you're listening to ABC News.
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4: President Trump banning some news organizations from the White House, citing negative coverage. Connor Fitzpatrick, a lawyer for FIRE, the Foundation for Individual Rights and Expression.
10: The government isn't supposed to like the press. The press isn't there to make the government happy. The press is there to inform the people, to provide its commentary as it deems appropriate, but it is not there to be a mouthpiece of the government. This isn't Russia. This isn't China. This is America.
4: Years ago, the Supreme Court ruled you can't ban reporters because you don't like their reporting. On stage at

0: Lincoln Financial Field in Philadelphia last night following protests outside the venue. Ed Sheeran addressing the decisions to drop Macklemore from his tour after the firestorm over the rapper's pro-Palestinian comments.
1: I am deeply worried about the idea that venues should pre-approve content of performers. This happens in so many places that I perform around the world, but it should never happen in the free world.
0: Sheeran condemning both the Hamas attack on Israel and Israel's attacks on Gaza. Pumpkin season is here, a pumpkin patch in Somerville, South Carolina, welcoming visitors this weekend and through Halloween, owned by Rob Zednik. Expecting a strong season despite rising transportation costs.
2: It's looking good. I've already had over 100 phone calls in the last 2 weeks of people wanting to buy within a week ago.
0: He says he is not passing along higher fuel costs to customers this year to keep prices where they were last year. Chuck Sievertson, ABC News.
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5: Rain heavy at times across the Finger Lakes today with a high near 60 degrees. It'll end late tonight and overnight low 52. A mostly sunny day tomorrow with a high of 64. Partly cloudy tomorrow night, 47 overnight. And mostly cloudy and warmer Tuesday. Tuesday's high 64.
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0: knows everything had a backup. And that's the part that gets me. They just never checked it. The drive quietly stopped sinking in March and nobody noticed it until October. So do this tonight. Don't just look at your backup. Restore from it. Pick one photo, one tax document, just one file that you'd be so sad if you lost it. And just pull it back down. Open it. Make sure it's really there. Make sure you can see it. Make sure that it works. It takes just a couple of minutes. A backup that you've never restored from isn't a backup. It's a prayer. 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
7: Rain heavy at times today across the Finger Lakes, a high of 60 this afternoon. It'll end tonight, an overnight low of 52. A mix of sun and clouds tomorrow, 64. Partly cloudy tomorrow night, 47 overnight. Mostly cloudy and warmer Tuesday, 64. 67 Wednesday.
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6: From ABC News, I'm Chuck Severson. Oil and gasoline prices could go up more because of what Iran-backed rebels in Yemen are doing against Saudi Arabia, the latter supporting Yemen's government against the Houthi rebels. ABC's Lama Hassan.
7: The U.S. State Department issuing an urgent warning for Americans in the region, urging them to exercise heightened vigilance and warning the military conflict has the potential to escalate rapidly, adding that Americans outside the Middle East should seriously reconsider travel to and through the region. As Americans back home feel the economic pinch from the Iran war and standstill over the Strait of Hormuz, the Houthis' recent lightning offensive also threatening another key waterway for oil, the Bab el-Mandeb Strait.
6: That is on top of the Houthis attacking and knocking out temporarily an important Saudi oil pipeline. ABC's Faith Abube.
8: Right now, the national average is hovering around $4.47 a gallon. That's according to Gas Buddy. And that's about $1.49 more per gallon that you're paying now for gas compared to just a few months ago at the end of February. So what's changed? The U.S. war with Iran, which is choking the global oil supply.
9: Trump had a really tough week in terms of economic news. You had, of course, the Fed raising interest rates. You had diesel hitting a record high. Oil now over $100 a barrel. And you are seeing the effect of this in House races and Senate races across the country.
6: ABC News Chief Washington correspondent Jonathan Carl. Doing two more missile tests today, North Korea, which has both nuclear weapons and missiles, each rocket going a few hundred miles before crashing into the Sea of Japan, say South Korea and Japan. Ukraine fired more than 1,000 drones at Russia overnight, with hundreds launched toward Moscow, this one hitting a suburban Moscow high-rise building. Casualties reported by a local governor. 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
6: Thursday's White House meeting between President Trump and China's President Xi puts a new spotlight on fentanyl and Washington's demands Beijing do more to stop it. ABC's Britt Clenett.
12: In an exclusive interview with a deputy head of China's drug control agency, Shan Yehua says progress has been made to stem the supply chain. But
13: we had done a lot and we need to do more. Yeah, more should be done. I mean, both China and the U.S.
12: Shan Yehua says more cooperation and trust is required from both sides.
6: President Trump banning some news organizations from the White House, citing negative coverage. Connor Fitzpatrick, a lawyer for FIRE, the Foundation for Individual Rights and Expression.
14: In 1977, in a case called Cheryl versus Knight, the courts held that the White House cannot exclude reporters simply because they don't like their reporting. That has been the law for Democratic presidents. It has been the law for Republican presidents.
6: Fitzpatrick says the news media isn't there to make the government happy. At Lincoln Financial Field in Philadelphia last night, following protests outside the venue, Ed Sheeran addressing the decision to drop Macklemore from his tour after the firestorm over the rapper's pro-Palestinian comments.
15: My concerts have always been a safe space.

Barry does this. He like nods along and he hopes that he hears the joke. 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

HEAR.com/Kim, which is why I always tell Barry, are you wearing that hearing aid? Okay, when I read this story, I was like, we have to get this guy on our air. Picture this. It's 12:20 in the morning. You're an Uber driver one block from your next pickup. A shirtless, shoeless guy sprints across the road in front of you. Two Houston cops are right behind him, and they're losing.

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1: I'm Dr. Justin Nistico. I'm one of the infectious disease physicians here at Centralis Health. Measles is a virus that has been around for a very long time. The measles virus will spread from person to person by coughing, sneezing, and so the virus itself will go up into the air and also be on the surfaces that were contacted. The biggest thing for most people to protect yourself from developing measles would be vaccination. One shot of the vaccine for MMR or measles, mumps, rubella vaccine is about 93% protective, and then if you get two shots, it's roughly 97% protective. It's extremely important in young children to get vaccinated. Measles is the most deadliest and most concerning in young children, and they are the most vulnerable population.
0: That's this week's Medical Minute, presented by Cayuga Health. 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
4: A new park for Ithaca. I'm Joe Salzone, and this is a moment of 607 history. The 4th of July is the celebration of America's birth, but it's also the celebration of modern-day Stewart Park in Ithaca. Dedicated July 4, 1921, Renwick Park was renamed Stewart Park in honor of former Ithaca Mayor Edwin Stewart, who died just weeks before the park's grand opening. Stewart was instrumental in the park's purchase. On its opening day, Stewart Park hosted thousands of people for a day of swimming, boating, baseball games, even a live band. Before becoming a municipal park in the early 1920s, the Stewart Park of today was a trolley park starting in the 1890s. Now it's jointly maintained by both the city and the group Friends of Stewart Park. I'm Joe Salzone, and that's been a moment of 607 history from News Talk WHCU.
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6: 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Many people know Cuca Lake as the Lady of the Lakes. 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
8: Rain heavy at times today across the Finger Lakes, a high of 60 this afternoon. It'll end tonight, an overnight low of 52. A mix of sun and clouds tomorrow, 64. Partly cloudy tomorrow night, 47 overnight. Mostly cloudy and warmer Tuesday, 64. 67 Wednesday.
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9: Authorities say a Kentucky officer ran the same two license plates 2,048 times. Wow. They belonged to the mother of his child, and she had an order of protection against him. He didn't hack anything. He typed in a plate, one of 120,000 cameras. The Washington Post found at least 50 more. Now, most were watching women. Now, audit logs show a police chief ran 600 searches on two license plates, his exes and her teenage daughters. And here's what nobody says. A license plate tells you what she drives and when. It doesn't say where she sleeps. And that's where a data broker comes in. Home address, phone, relatives, everywhere she's lived. $2, no badge, no audit trail. 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It sends removal requests to more than 420 data broker and people search sites. Then actually follows up so you don't get relisted. 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They can't harm you if they can't find you. So I need to get a Snapchat update.
10: Yes. Reader's Digest. Girls in the house, bunch of teenagers. The 17-year-old was mass texting a picture to the 15-year-old to annoy her. The 15-year-old reported it to Snapchat saying it was an indecent photo of a minor.
9: Snapchat
10: immediately banned the account. We appealed. Snapchat said no after the appeal. So I went online and tried to find a bunch of email addresses so I could get a hold of someone to try and get it fixed. Led me nowhere. So then I came to Kim Komando. And you said, I have no time with you. Go talk to Amber. So I went and talked to
9: That's not true. I said you need to get a hold of somebody at the top.
10: Oh, sure. So I went and talked to Amber, and she's like, these are the email addresses we have. And she gave me four email addresses. One for the CEO, one for the CFO, one for the CBO, and one for the Director of Communications.
9: Because I'm Kim Komando. I have all these.
10: Correct. So Lisa was like, they're not going to read your email. They're not going to respond. And I was like, probably not. They're important people and big jobs and make a lot of money. But I'm going to try anyway. So I did individual emails to each one of them, personalized them with their names, made sure they knew it wasn't just cookie cutter copy and paste. And as the subject line, it said, Dad needs help. So maybe they think, oh, they're thinking it's, you know, their dad that needs help, and they'll read the email. I sent them out Friday night, 5 o'clock. And of course, the 17-year-old, she's so mad at the 15-year-old that the 15-year-old will be like, hey, can you pass me the salt? And she'll take the salt and put it on the other side of the room and say, no, because I hate you because you got my Snapchat deleted. And I'm not exaggerating. So she's just like, have you got a response? Have you got a response? Have you got a response? I'm like, it's the weekend. No, we got to calm down. 4 a.m. Monday morning, I get a service ticket email stating that they've read my email and that they need the username so that they can do one last review. So I get her username, send it to them. About 15 minutes later, we've reviewed it. Just so you know, we followed our guidelines and we did what we were supposed to do. But now knowing the backstory that it was siblings fighting, we've unlocked her account and she's free to go snapping.
9: Where's my thank you note? Where's my flowers? Where's my bottle of wine?
10: Right. Go ask Amber. She's got them for you. So I told the 15-year-old that, you know, you're off the hook. We got it saved. And then about a half an hour later, it was the chief business officer. He's the one who handled it. He personally responded to it. He's handed me off to the service desk first to get it resolved. And then he emailed me back.
9: That was so nice.
10: It was very nice. We appreciated Snapchat. It is not what you know, it's who you know.
9: But also, it's a great policy.
10: Yeah, it is. No, and that's the thing is that Lisa the whole time was just like, you deserve it. You were sending a photo that they may deem offensive.
9: Right.
10: And if there's other offensive
9: photos
10: on there.
9: What was the photo?
10: It was of their youngest sister getting ready, and she had a towel on, but you could see her back. Oh. And so what we're assuming is the artificial intelligence saw skin
9: on a child.
10: And it was told it was a minor, so it immediately red flagged it. And Lisa's like, exactly what we want. We want Snapchat to do this.
9: So Patricia was babysitting one night when her phone lost service. No big deal. Phone went dead. So she hopped on Wi-Fi, and then that's when she started getting all these alerts. Her password has been changed. A new device was added to her account. Someone stole her phone number, not her phone. And then they started emptying her accounts in real time. Wow. Patricia, in Miami, Florida, thanks for taking some time to join us here on the show. What was the very first alert that you saw?
11: First of all, thank you for having me in your show. How you doing? Let me tell you, a year ago was a disaster in my life and my husband's. I realized that my phone had no network. And I'm like, okay. So I asked somebody to get me the Wi-Fi, right? As soon as I get the Wi-Fi on my phone, WhatsApp, you name it. And it catch my attention that I had two emails from Chase Bank. One was, you add a new device in your account, which I'm like, okay, I'm here. My husband is sick as a dog at home. We didn't do it. Seconds later, you just change your password. That, I start freaking out. I tried to call him. No network. Thank God we were very close to

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2: This is Handle on the Law, marginal legal advice where I tell you you have absolutely no case, and I revel in it. The more of a no case you have, the better I feel. It's very strange, but if you've been listening to my show for any length of time, you'll know that's absolutely the case. 800-520-1534. Now, a story I want to share with you. This one's kind of fun because it's a story that repeats, it seems, week after week, and this happens to be California serial butt sniffer. Now, as you know, California's serial butt sniffer would go into stores and follow women around and sniff their butts. Okay, and that is illegal, unfortunately. He's a registered sex offender. He has a history of sniffing women's butts, and I mean years of history of sniffing women's butts in public, by the way. And he's been busted again. I don't know how many times he's been busted, but he said he was hunkered down. And he admitted he was sniffing someone out. So the Glendale, which is a suburb of Los Angeles, police were called, and there he was. He was spotted crouching down in the aisles and appeared to be sniffing someone out, according to the police report. So officers came out there, and they were looking for him. They couldn't find him. They couldn't find him because the man spotted sniffing someone had already left, even though the police came out and wrote the report. Well, as the officers are finishing up that report, another call comes in from Marshall's, which is several miles away from this particular store. And there they go. So the police show up, and they're shown some surveillance footage. They look at it from both locations. There he is, 39-year-old Calise Crowder, or Calise Crowder. And he is arrested once again. He was arrested last August, following another sniffing incident inside of a Burbank store. Burbank is next to Glendale. And that was a month after he was busted for the same thing at a shopping center in Burbank. Now, in the earlier case, now this just adds up, case after case after case. In the earlier case, the cops were called to a Nordstrom Rack after receiving reports a suspicious man was loitering in the women's department. So the cops ask for and get they get videotape. They get surveillance footage. And there it was. Crowder following a female shopper through the store, crouching behind her and engaging, and I'm going to quote now, engaging in lewd behavior by inappropriately sniffing her buttocks, according to the Burbank police. By the way, I have no idea what appropriately sniffing someone's buttocks are in public, but, you know, the police didn't get into that. So he was later found, because again he left, he was later found and arrested at a Walmart right around the corner. And he'd already been on parole for a whole string of butt-sniffing incidents in Burbank, in Glendale, those two cities, dating back to 2021. So he's going to see some jail time. Not a whole lot, but he's going to see some jail time. Two things are going to happen. Number one, I don't know if sniffing women's butts puts you in that category when the inmates basically kill you, like child molesters and or cops. Those two categories have to be put in protective study, protective custody. In the case of butt sniffing, I don't know where that sits in the hierarchy of where you are in terms of getting beaten up or killed by the population in prison. But I will tell you one thing. He will not be sniffing any prisoners' butts. That is not going to happen. Good for him. Why not?
3: Did you do that pun on purpose? I don't know where this sits. Because he's a butt sniffer.
2: No, actually, I didn't, Heather. I didn't. That's actually very good. So
3: you were like, I don't know where this sits.
2: No, I did not. But here's what this proves, Heather, is that I've become Voldemort, and I brought you over to the dark side.
3: I know you did.
2: I love it. Okay, here's a phone call. Why not? We'll start with Lisa. Hi, Lisa. Welcome.
4: Hi. Got a question. My adult daughter found a picture of herself walking a dog on one of those nationwide real estate websites, and she had no idea, but when you click into the neighborhood, she shows up. Is there something that could be done? Can she be compensated, or can they get it removed?
2: She can be compensated. The problem is she has to file a lawsuit and then argue how much business the company made by using her likeness, which is, of course, impossible to do. And she can do, the easiest way of doing it is a cease and desist letter. And that you just let the company know, or she lets them say, hey, you're using my likeness without my permission for commercial purposes. Get rid of it right now. And they generally would. Otherwise, they're looking at a lawsuit for illegally using her likeness for commercial purposes without her consent. You can't do that because her likeness is owned by her. But, beyond just a cease and desist, let them know, just stop it, and they will. There's no big compensation that you could receive. No way. And it's one of those things where, the question is legitimate. The claim of using someone's likeness for commercial purposes without consent, it doesn't fly. That's how it goes. Also, before we take a break, I want to talk a little bit about your privacy, where you think you have privacy. You don't have privacy. 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

0: Welcome back. More handle on the law, marginal legal advice. George. Hello, George.
1: Yes. How are you, Bill?
0: Yes, sir. What can I do for you?
1: Yes, sir. I just got a ticket for, it says easement parking.
0: Okay.
1: Hello?
0: Yeah, I'm here.
1: Oh, I'm sorry. Okay, so, I parked my car. It's been there, like, for 4 months. It's in my sister's property. She lives, like,

0: in a house where there's like a long driveway, and there's like about six or seven houses there. And everybody, I guess, they own their house, correct?
1: I would think so. And they all share this one driveway?
0: Yeah, there's a driveway where you go in and you
1: okay,
0: know,
1: got
0: and
1: it. And the it, then it spins off, and then it tailors off and goes into six different properties. Yeah, okay, I got it.
0: Yeah, so, it's like a dead end.
1: I understand. I got it. So you have a cul-de-sac. Okay, so you have a driveway that everybody uses. So you got a ticket for parking there, correct?
0: Yes.
1: Uh-huh. Okay,
0: and of course that car. I mean, I parked it there at my sister's house because my tags expired.
1: Yeah,
0: and, she said that it was okay to park it there. It's
1: okay, property, what's you know your what I mean? Okay? Let me ask you this: how long did you park it there?
0: It's been 4 months already.
1: 4 months, and when did you get the ticket?
0: Just barely,
1: okay. So, what's your question?
0: Well, why would I get a ticket if it's parked on private property? I know
1: because if it's on the driveway, it's shared by everybody.
0: Yes.
1: And by the way, does everybody own 1/6 of that driveway? Is that a community driveway? I assume there's an HOA. There's something going on there. But let me ask you this. What if you had everybody say okay to people parking in that driveway? So you'd have cars up and down the thing. Well, she said it was okay. Well, he said it was okay. I could park here.
0: Yes, I mean, I do understand that.
1: That's it.
0: I do understand that. So
1: how much are they charging you for the ticket?
0: It's $83.
1: And this is the city that's ticketing you?
0: It's El Monte Police, yes.
1: Yeah, it's the city. Okay, so now, you can say, no, I don't want to pay it. What's your argument going to be?
0: Yeah.
1: What are you going to do? Let's say you go to court, okay? You go to traffic court.
0: Yeah.
1: And you're saying, not guilty. I don't want this ticket. Well, were you parked there, George? Yes, I was. Why were you parked there? Because my sister said it was okay.
0: Yes.
1: Yeah, that's a problem. So, no, just pay the ticket. It's the way it goes. Hello, Gail. Okay, Gail, turn down the radio. Okay, turn down the radio, Gail. You're told to turn down the radio because we have a delay. And she's going to hear about that in a moment. Gail, turn off the radio. Get on the phone. Gail, this is not good news. Okay, Gail, it's time to change the batteries in your hearing aid. Gail, are you there? Oh, God, I hate that. I just hate that. I think, Mario, is that a one-minute delay we have on the phones right now? Oh, there you go. Thank you. And you got to speak a little bit louder, and I'm glad you turned off the radio. Okay.
2: I did. I know the rules, but sorry. On the 2nd of this month, I was walking by Starbucks, and two vicious pit bulls that were sitting there with their owner attacked me. And I got lacerated from the top of my nose to the end of my chin. I ended up in the hospital for a day, put back together, plus bruises and cuts other areas. And I wonder if I should take action.
1: Yes, of course you should take action. 100%. This is one of those classic personal injury cases, and it's a good one. Why is it a good one? Well, because dog bite cases tend to be really good. If you're talking about scarring, permanent scarring, especially on the face, especially on a female face, it tends to really increase the value of the case. So now, a couple of questions that I have for you. When you say disfigured, how disfigured are you? I mean, do you look like one of those horror film protagonists?
2: I'm wearing a mask whenever I go out of the
1: house. Wow.
2: But the thing is, it only happened the 2nd of this month.
1: Yeah, it doesn't matter. So, it doesn't matter. It doesn't matter when it happened, okay?
2: I've got huge scabs on my face.
1: No, I understand. I get it. You've been bitten, and there are going to be permanent scars, and you're a woman. Now, a couple of questions. And that is, first of all, you sound old. How old are you?
2: Oh, I sound old. Sorry about that. I'm 81, but...
1: Yeah, that's pretty old. Okay, that's old. Okay, I got it. That's pretty old. So now, are

0: looking you are, the bigger the injury because you're good looking. Because frankly, a couple of scars on ugly looking women doesn't really matter. As a matter of fact, you would argue that they help your appearance. That's good. Miss Malibu, you very strong, very strong. Okay. Yes, you have a very good classic case. The scarring really adds to the case. So I'm going to suggest you go to handleofthelaw.com. Go to my website and you'll talk to a personal injury lawyer who is, they're very gracious.
1: I disconnected my computer recently, so can I do it by phone?
0: Well, yeah, but I don't give the phone number out because I don't remember. Yeah, you can do it by phone. It's
1: 888-888-8668. 888-888-8668. I got it. Okay.
0: Okay, and don't take any memory tests, okay? That is going to be... not good for you. All right. Hey, good luck to you, Gail.
1: So you think I should?
0: Yes. Yes. You have a good case. This is a classic personal injury case, Gail. It has all of it. It has all the all the elements.
1: What should I look for? Otherwise, I'm not going to pursue.
0: You're not going to. Yes, the lawyer is going to handle it all for you. Because here is what the elements of a personal injury case are all about. Negligence, which is what you're arguing. Number one, duty. Was there a duty of care? Yes, it was a duty for the guy to keep his pit bulls from eating people. Okay, you've got causation. Were your injuries caused by the negligence? Yes, the injuries were caused by this guy not keeping his dogs from eating your face. Okay, those are the elements. And then, of course, you have damages. Clearly, you have damages. We went through that before because your face is all scarred up and you're going to look like you got the scars from when you were dueling in Dusseldorf. You have it all. So it's a good case. Make a phone call. Make a phone call to the website. You know, when I talk about personal injury, I will often say when I'm asked by anybody, Bill, do I have a case? And here come the elements. I go, yeah, you have a case. So I should go and get a lawyer. No, because you don't have enough damages. But I was malpracticed on, or the doctor committed malpractice. Yeah, sure looks that way to me. But what are your damages? Well, I was in the hospital for 3 days. How much is that worth? $1 million, $2 million? And lawyers do not take those kinds of cases because they get the same percentage. It's always a percentage of whatever the settlement is or whatever the jury gives to the plaintiff. And lawyers taking the same percentage, usually a third, of a $100,000 case, that's $33,000 to a lawyer versus a $500,000 case, which is five times as much. And it's basically the same. It's basically the same amount of work. 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
4: Rain wraps up tonight, an overnight low of 52 degrees. A mostly sunny day tomorrow with a high 64. Partly cloudy tomorrow night, down to 47 overnight. Mostly cloudy and warmer for Tuesday, 64. And partly cloudy, a little warmer Wednesday. Wednesday's high 67.
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0: This is Handle on the Law, Marginal Legal Advice. Marty. Hello, Marty.
1: Hello, Marty. Hello, Bill. This is Marty.
0: Yes, it is. Okay. What can I do for you, Marty?
1: I work outside sales, and I'm in my office about 3 or 4 hours a week. But inside that office, there's a lot of problems, like a lot of harassment, hostile work environment, that type of stuff. And I know that some of those young ladies are taking notes and stuff like that. Not against me, but, against managers and owners. How liable am I if I,
0: no,
1: I mean, I do nothing?
0: No, you're not at all. You don't have any duty. You don't have a duty to do
1: anything.
0: But
1: what if I, get deposed? Like, I have to tell the truth,
0: then you
1: right?
0: tell them, I saw it.
1: But then
0: you say,
1: I
0: saw it. And you go, and I didn't want to get involved. There's no law or duty that says you have to get involved if you see sexual harassment or hostile work environment. All you do is tell the truth. Yeah, I saw it. Yep.
1: But then I'm putting my job at jeopardy if I tell the truth.
0: You're what?

0: I'm putting my job at jeopardy if I tell the truth.
1: Well, that's different.
0: Because I would be...
1: That's different. How about this? You think you're putting your job in jeopardy before there is a lawsuit and you go to the authorities or you go to whoever or you go to management and say... Then what's your question? What's your question then, Marty?
0: If these other... The people that are like the victims?
1: Yes.
0: Like sue the owner and the manager and all that stuff?
1: Yeah, of course they're going to.
0: And I get called in to tell the truth.
1: Yeah.
0: You know, because I'm a witness.
1: Yeah.
0: Then I'm putting my job at jeopardy.
1: Okay.
0: Because I'm telling the truth against
1: so
0: the people
1: what's your
0: that
1: question?
0: Give me a paycheck.
1: Okay, so what's your question?
0: What should I do?
1: If you get deposed, you tell the truth.
0: But then I get fired.
1: Well, okay. So you're working for the wrong company. You can't lie in a deposition.
0: So I'm kind of stuck between a rock and a hard spot.
1: Yeah, it is. But there's nothing you can do. I mean, you are stuck between a rock and a hard part and a hard place. You are. If you are deposed in a lawsuit because you're a witness, you absolutely have to tell the truth.
0: And I'll do that.
1: If it costs you your job, it costs you your job. Marty, if it costs you your job, it costs you your job. There's nothing you can do about it. How much do you like your job?
0: Well, they pay me well.
1: Okay, well, then here it is. You know, that's the price you're going to pay working for a company that sexually harasses coworkers. And you can either leave.
0: And I feel bad for them, you know.
1: Of course you do. You can either leave. Saying, I'm not going to take this, or you stay, and hopefully you don't get deposed. But if they know that you have seen this or experienced in it or know about it, then you tell the truth. Let me ask you, have you seen this happen in front of your very eyeballs?
0: I have, and also when I go in there, I just hear stories. You know, but
1: the stories part is easy. Yeah, the stories part you don't have to worry about because that's all hearsay. And, you know, here. But what you have seen, yes. And your job's going to be in jeopardy. Okay, congratulations. You know, pass the peas. Hello, John. Welcome.
2: Hey, Bill. My father died in Yada Trust. We got the paperwork of the thing to sign off from the lawyer. We have four of us and everything's being divided equally, so nobody's contesting anything. Does the trustee, who's my older brother, is there a timeline or due date, but is there what is the due date?
1: But it's not specific. It is a reasonable time, and reasonable can be anything from there are the bank accounts, just write a check out of the bank accounts and you're done. You can argue that's a few days, all the way to look at how complicated all of these properties are. There are trusts involved that have to be liquidated, that the trustee, and it can take months and months and months just to figure it out. So whatever is a reasonable time. So what kind of assets did your dad leave?
2: One house, which is up for sale.
1: Okay.
2: And a bunch of like investment type accounts, you know, that kind of stuff. And cash, and that's it. Just
1: okay.
2: One house.
1: Well, the investment and the cash should be distributed almost immediately. Okay, the fact that it's taken several months is not a good. I wouldn't argue that's reasonable. The house that's up for sale, you know, it takes as long as it takes to sell a house, so that's going to stay open until then. I would have your siblings go to the trustee and say, you know what, you're taking too long, and especially if your brother, your elderly brother, is or your older brother. Is charging the estate or the trust for the time that he is spending on doing this. Because maybe he's milking it for more money. I don't know. But the answer is throw in the word reasonable whenever you think.
2: So what about like a year? And like if the other siblings haven't seen it in a year, should we say like, hey, what's going on
1: if
2: here?
1: You all get together. Oh, yeah, you all get together. You send an email from all of you. You have a letter, hard...

0: a snail mail with signed by all of you, and it may even be worth it to, if he doesn't want to cooperate and let you know and sell this stuff immediately, it may be worth it for the four of you to hire a lawyer. And basically, maybe you only need a lawyer letter. I mean, here I am. If I'm a trustee and I'm not particularly familiar with the law and I'm the trustee and I'm supposed to distribute this money and there's a bunch of cash sitting there that I didn't distribute. Now, you're not concerned that he took any money, right?
1: No, I don't think so.
0: So with that, Arce, you're not going to accuse him of that. If he gets a lawyer letter saying, hey, you know what? You've got some liability here because you are violating your fiduciary duty. What does he do? Does he tell the lawyer to go pound sand or does he start writing checks? I don't know your brother.
1: Well, what about the house? Could he say, well, I'm not comfortable selling the house at this price. I don't think we're going to sit on
0: again, let's throw the word reasonable in there. He can say I'm not comfortable with this price, but if you're asking market price for this, then the question is, what are you uncomfortable with? We're listing it for market price. Well, I want it for $200,000 more. Well, houses aren't going for $200,000 more, so you're not acting reasonably.
1: Okay.
0: All right. That's what you do, and you're gonna be fine. Forgot to ask how much money was involved. Damn it. How can I do that? How can I get away with not asking how much money it is? 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

0: Welcome back. More handle on the law. Kelly. Hi, Kelly. You're up.
1: Hi, Bill. We moved from California, North Carolina in April. And while we were moving, after the movers came and got our stuff, we had no place to go, nor ready to leave yet. We stayed overnight at a hotel at one of the casinos. We gave us an ADA room. And I was taking a shower, sitting on the stool, went to stand up, fell, cracked my back really bad on the chair. And it was hurt. My husband had to come get me out of the tub because I couldn't. The tub was so slippery, and the handrail that they had was slippery. It didn't have coating on it to hang on to. And as I got up, got out, and went to bed, my husband did the same damn thing while trying to stand up from the chair. He slipped and fell, and he got himself out of the tub. And I thought it was sore the next day, and we told him about it. We both fell. And it was sore the next day, but it got worse and worse. And now the doctor says he thinks I split part of the back muscle, and there's a big lump under my back. And it's sometimes really hard to get out of bed in the morning and even move around.
0: Got it. All right. So seems like there's liability. Okay, they screwed up. Fair enough. And you've been injured. Fair enough. There's a couple questions, though. And that is, your back is sore. You have a bump in your back. Do you know why? Is there a disc that's been blown out?
1: They think I split a muscle.
0: I don't even know how to split a muscle. Okay. All right. So what's your question?
1: It fell back on this back of the chair. When I hit the back of the chair with my back, it just like split it.
0: Okay. How do you know it split it? That's what the doctor said. There's an MRI showing it. You've got proof.
1: They did a scan thing.
0: Okay. So let's assume. Okay. Fair enough. So let's assume that, in fact, there were those damages. So there are a couple of issues going on here. And one of them is the Indian casino. Now, Indian land it's not easy. This is not just your standard lawsuit. You're suing a sovereign nation Indian land is actually not part of the United States. It's really strange how it works.
1: Right.
0: They're quasi independent.
1: Yeah,
0: so it's definitely time to see a personal injury lawyer. There's no question about that.
1: My question is, they gave me, it's an ADA rated room, which means someone from the state of California rated that as an ADA room. And it's not, because it doesn't, the floor, the tub floor is so slick that you could ice skate on it.
0: I don't think that matters. I don't think that matters, because you've got, they put it in, ADA or not put it in, they put in these bars, and you fell because of the defect, either installation, hopefully it's installation, and you can go after them. If it's manufacturing, ooh, it's a whole different world. But yeah, I mean, it's real simple. You go to a personal injury lawyer, and you go to a decent one, a good lawyer, and he or she takes it from there, because you're talking about a pretty complicated case. All right. So you can go to the website.
1: I can't twist or turn a certain way.
0: No, I understand. No, I get it. You're back. Listen, I just came out of bank injury. 5 years ago? I was such a mess. I had to have back surgery. Because they had to fuse my back.
1: I've listened to you for 30 some odd years.
0: Well, that's scary. Unfortunately, there was no one for me to sue. How depressing is that? So definitely want to go to a personal injury lawyer website. That's easy. Linda, you got a fairly interesting one. What can I do for you?
2: Linda?
0: Yes, ma'am. Yes.
2: On the 4th of July, I was at a relative's house watching our own fireworks, but the next door neighbor was shooting off illegal fireworks, and one of them exploded right in front of me, and it damaged my hearing. I went to the urgent care right away the next morning, and then they sent me for a hearing test and set me up with an ENT, and I do have damages. It's nerve damage.
0: Okay. Fair enough. So if you have, I don't know if you have permanent damage. Can you hear me?
2: Yes.
0: Okay.
2: Yeah. I can hear, but it's.
0: No, I understand. So you got, all right. So you have, so you have a legitimate injury. Now the issue is, who do you go after? I would think the homeowner. That is an easy one. Maybe the manufacturer of the fireworks. I mean, the homeowner,
2: they were illegal fireworks.
0: I don't understand. And what does that mean, illegal fireworks?
2: Well, you know, in California, in most cities, you can't shoot off the big ones that go way up in the air and explode. And that's what these were.
0: Okay. And was it in a county where you can't even have fireworks, like L.A. County?
2: No, it was in in the city of Fontana, and you can have the safe and sane ones.
0: Okay. I think the issue is, I believe the issue is probably going to be a straight homeowner's policy, luckily, and you go after the owner of the house. Well, and again, that's where you go. And of course, the more deaf you are, the better the case. You know that, don't you?
2: Yeah.
0: Hello?
2: Well, I had. Okay.
0: All right. You really want. I got a lot of personal injury calls. So let's move. Let's go ahead and move in a different direction. Hi, Sarah. Hello, Sarah. You there?
3: Hello.
0: Oh, hello.
3: Hello.
0: Yes, Sarah.
3: Yes,
0: you're up. Yes, ma'am.
3: I heard you. Yeah. First of all, I want to tell you that I had no idea that Baby Shark was so long.
0: It can be very long. It can be very, very long. I've had this go on for several minutes, and people, you ever seen the movie, Martian Attacks, Mars Attack? Yeah, where people's head explode, or these Martians' head explode. That's very close to what happens when you listen to Baby Shark enough. Okay, what can I do for you?
3: Okay, 15 years ago, DWP, unbeknownst to me, came to my home and replaced my meter with a commercial meter for the power. Then fast forward to last year, I decided to put in solar units, and the solar person wanted to see my records for power usage. And they said that I was being billed as a commercial property. So I went to DWP, and after a few months of back and forth and counseling by phone with an attorney, they admitted, yes, they had put a commercial meter on my property. They came back and put a residential meter on my property and gave me 3 months credit on 15 years of back. There's a special bill in addition to the regular residential bill for commercial use.
0: How much more money do you think you spent? Not over 15 years, because the statute only goes back probably three or 4 years. So let's go back 3 years, hypothetically. How much more?
3: I figured out that they keep records for 7 years.
0: Okay.
3: And they sent me copies of the records, and I figured that they owed me $29,900.
0: Okay.
3: But that goes
0: back over 7 years. You still have an issue of a statute of limitations. You can only go back so far. And now the question is, how did you figure out $29,000?
3: Adding up each one of the additional total fees for having the commercial meter.
0: Okay, how much did you know what the difference was? I paid this amount of money for commercial. It would have cost me this much money, and there's the difference. How did you figure that out?
3: Okay, on the bill, there is the water, the power, the sewer.
0: Right.
3: And there's also a whole section for the commercial additional fees.
0: Okay, that's the way they do it. So it shows crystal clear what the commercial fees. Okay, well, then that's fairly easy. So the problem is you got a wobbler there. Because it's probably too much for a small claims case and not enough for an attorney. That's the problem. Yeah. Unless there are attorney's fees going on. So you get to call an attorney just to find out whether you... Go ahead.
3: I have spoken with an attorney several times.
0: Yeah, I didn't want to take the case, did he?
3: By email.
0: Okay, it doesn't matter.
3: No, they were not allowed to take cases. It was called Ask Attorneys or Ask Lawyers.
0: Oh, that's a referral. That's a referral business. That's a straight referral right. business. Yeah, no, no, no.
3: Right.
0: You have a straight commercial case. You have to go directly to a lawyer and find one. And I would just, okay. you do an internet search, DWP, lawsuits, attorneys, and you'll find a lawyer. And you have to talk to a lawyer directly. Yeah, you got to be a little careful because when you go on website, not handleonthelaw.com, but all these other websites, find a lawyer. I don't know if that one is one of them, but, you know, we're lawyers, whatever. Those are generally commercial. Those are generally referral sites, and lawyers pay to be on them. Another one where you really can get screwed. If you think you have privacy, man, you don't. I want to share a story with you. There's a man's insurance jumped over 20% year to year, and he had no accidents. 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
7: From ABC News, I'm Chuck Sievertson. 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Heavy rain, flash flood watches, and warnings. Forecast for gasoline prices higher. The blame, partly the Iran-backed rebels in Yemen, the Houthis. They attacked and closed down a Saudi oil pipeline and have seized islands to effectively control a waterway the Saudis use to ship oil. Why? The Saudis support Yemen's government, which is battling the Houthis. ABC's Faith Abube.
8: Right now, the national average is hovering around $4.47 a gallon. That's according to Gas Buddy. And that's about $1.47

0: 49 cents more per gallon that you're paying now for gas compared to just a few months ago at the end of February. So what's changed? The U.S. war with Iran, which is choking the global oil supply.
1: Not calming nerves in a heavily populated part of the Pacific, a country with nuclear weapons and missiles.
2: Japan says North Korea fired two ballistic missiles Sunday. The first flew about 273 miles, the second about 367. Both are believed to have landed in the Sea of Japan outside Japan's exclusive economic zone. No damage has been reported. Tokyo has lodged a strong protest through its embassy channel in Beijing. Anthony Trotter, ABC News, Tokyo.
1: President Zelensky says Ukraine fired more than 1,000 drones and missiles at Russia overnight. Hundreds launched toward Moscow, including this missile, hitting a high-rise building in a Moscow suburb with several deaths and injuries reported by a local governor. Russia's first wartime parliamentary election ends today with virtually no opposition to President Putin's policies. A bruising electoral setback in two state elections today for German Chancellor Friedrich Merz's center-right party, an anti-migration, Russian-friendly party called Alternative for Germany, made significant gains. Projections based on exit polls and counting for Germany's ARD TV. You're listening to ABC News.
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1: President Trump said more to say today about that tall military triumphal arch he wants to build in Washington. ABC's Stephen Portnoy in D.C.
5: He's talking about today using it as a base for drones and snipers. He says that would be done at the military's request. The Pentagon is declining to comment, and I should note that the arch has been challenged in court by three Vietnam veterans who say the arch would affect their view of the cemetery.
1: Meaning Arlington National Cemetery would be the largest such arch in the world. 18 people arrested in the July 2021 killing of Haitian President Jovenel Moïse have today been awaiting extradition to the U.S., marking the end of a drawn-out judicial process in Haiti. Their trial will be in Florida. Google disclosing the first known hacking incidents with its AI technology. It's ABC's Olivia Rubin.
6: The company saying Gemini got unauthorized access to the internet, hacking three real websites during a test, though they say the model stopped itself each time. Earlier this week, OpenAI reporting six new incidents.
1: Shaped like a spaceship, the George Lucas Museum of Narrative Art in Los Angeles set to open to the public on Tuesday, opening with an exhibit of the Star Wars story. On hand for Saturday's grand opening ceremony, L.A. Mayor Karen Bass.
7: It's all about storytelling. That's what narrative art is. And that's what we are, the storytelling capital of the world.
1: In theaters and a large collection of Lucas's artwork. Chuck Sievertson, ABC News.
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10: Rain wraps up tonight, an overnight low of 52 degrees. A mostly sunny day tomorrow with a high 64. Partly cloudy tomorrow night, down to 47 overnight. Mostly cloudy and warmer for Tuesday, 64. And partly cloudy, a little warmer Wednesday. Wednesday's high, 67.
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2: This is Handle on the Law, marginal legal advice where I tell you you have absolutely no case. Okay, this has to do with universities and the Trump administration. The Trump administration, as you know, hates wokeism, hates anything to deal with DEI, diversity, inclusion, all of that. And so the fight continues. Now, where do you find most DEI programs? Some businesses, although they have cut way back on those, and you have schools. That's where the big one is. And there the argument is because the Trump administration hates that. And so there's a new IRS proposal that threatens universities' tax-exempt status over diversity programs. If the universities now have to give up their tax-exempt status, that probably wipes out the university. Because it's predicated on, well, certainly the basis of it, it doesn't pay taxes. It is a god-awful mess. And so what is going on? Well, the Trump administration has filed lawsuits, is withholding funding, in many cases, lawsuits like crazy going back and forth, mainly from the universities against the Trump administration. And the courts have been pretty good about going against the administration and just arbitrarily saying that's a DEI program. Because how do you determine what a DEI program is? What, Chicano studies? Clearly, I mean, that would be DEI. African-American studies, yeah. But how about admission standards? That's the big ones. Admission standards. How DEI? Now, you can't use race as a factor in admitting students, but they do. They do an end around. By asking or in the application, where do you live? What kind of work do you do? Are you the first student in your family to go to college? I mean, there are a bunch of factors. Can you determine? Basically, yeah, we've got someone who's a minority. And the Trump administration is saying any connection to DEI, we're going to go ahead and, take away your tax-exempt status. And when you have places like Harvard and UCLA that rely on governmental money, I mean in the tunes of hundreds of millions of dollars in grants, usually for scientific research, that is, it's Trump administration effectively saying getting rid of DEI is more important to us than doing any kind of a scientific or medical research. So that we're talking about 18,000 high schools, universities, trade schools, 750 students who qualify for scholarships that are tied to race, ethnicity, or national identity. That's another one that would particularly schools' admissions programs. All right. So much for that. Let's go ahead and take some phone calls. Bob, you're up first this hour. What can I do for you, Bob?
3: Bill, I live next door to a grumpy old man, probably in his mid-70s. He complains about everything.

0: everything, cars parked in front of his house, kids making too much noise, etc. He does a lot of landscaping in his front yard every day, planting this, trimming that, whatever. But while he does it, he carries a sidearm. It's an open carry, loaded revolver, not concealed. And I don't like this so much, so I asked him, why does he do it? He says, because I can. My question is, can he?
1: Nope. This is California, correct?
0: Correct.
1: He cannot. It's against the law in California. California has some of the strictest gun control laws out there. One of them being, I live in California. We don't have an open carry law. In other words, he is guilty of a misdemeanor, straight out. The cops will come around.
0: Oh,
1: Either it's a year in jail or $1,000 fine or both. Call the police. Okay. It's that simple. Don't even tell him. Well, just call the cops. And then what he's going to do go ahead.
0: Well, one last thing on this old neighbor. He's actually me. So thanks for the input. Have a great day.
1: He's actually you. Whoa. Oh, that's interesting. Well, make sure you shoot someone because that really opens it up legally. Well, I don't have a neighbor who does that. Isn't that interesting? Wow. All right. Let me get this icon going. Gordon. Hi, Gordon. Welcome.
2: Hi, Mr. Hando.
1: Yes.
2: I got a question. What are the steps to pay off a judgment court ordered? How do I get the exact amount? And if I pay that judgment, will my real estate lien be removed? And okay. I got one more thing to ask you. The calls that you take off air, will you put that on a podcast? Because I'd love to hear those calls.
1: Oh, well, thank you. That's actually a very good idea. Ooh, thank you for that. I appreciate the advice. Not bad. Okay, I'll look into that. That makes sense. Okay, so your question is, how do you pay off a judgment? Well, you can do it by check. You can wire the money. You can do it with $100 bills. You can do it with nickels if you're a real a-hole. But that's probably not your question. You probably know how to pay someone off. What you do is you pay the plaintiff the amount of the judgment, straight out. You simply pay the plaintiff. Now, do you know if there is a lien on the property?
2: So the court ordered a lien, but the other side never...
1: Oh, then there is no lien.
2: Docketed.
1: Then there's no lien.
2: Okay, there's no lien.
1: You can find out if there's a lien simply by pulling title. There is no lien, and I don't even think you have to tell the other side to remove the lien if there isn't a lien. Now, what I would do is check on a regular basis. I would check every month for a while. And then if nothing happens within a few months and you check in a year and there's no lien, you're fine. We'll show you paid off a judgment on your credit, which is not very good. It shows that there was a judgment, which screws up your credit. It shows that it was paid, which helps a little bit, but not a whole lot. But there's not much you can do other than pay it. Because what ends up happening, interest accrues. And if you pay it, you pay it. Now, let me tell you, if you have privacy, you don't. 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

0: Welcome back. Handle on the Law, Marginal Legal Advice. Erica. Hi, Erica. Welcome.
1: Hi. I was in a minor car accident, and the police report says it was my fault. But the other driver involved was not insured, and it was not his car that he was driving. I guess it was his uncle's car. And the truck is a 2003 old car. I'm wondering, can any of those two be the owner of the car or the uninsured driver?
0: Easy. You find out who the owner is with the DMV records. You'll find out exactly who the owner is.
1: Yeah, but can any of them sue me? Can they sue me?
0: Oh, yeah, probably. If you're at fault, they can sue you. Now, the driver of the car, what do you mean he's not insured? Individuals are not insured. The vehicles are insured.
1: Right. Well, he was driving with, it was not his car.
0: It doesn't matter. Was the car insured?
1: I don't know. Probably, yeah. Let's say
0: okay,
1: yes.
0: Okay. So, all right. So, it's your fault. Yes, he can sue you. And by the way, under the state law, you have to have insurance, which they probably had minimum. Of course they can sue you. The driver can sue you. The owner of the car can sue you for the physical damage. Of course.
1: But my insurance already paid them for.
0: Then you're done. Then it's over. Then they can't sue you.
1: Okay.
0: It's finished. Erica,
1: okay.
0: They got paid.
1: Thank you.
0: All right. Sandy, it's your turn. Welcome to the show.
2: I have one adult brother, and my 88-year-old father lives with me. He's lived with us for the last 5 years. In his will, he has everything divided between my brother and me, 50-50. And I'm just wondering, this sounds selfish, but shouldn't I be compensated for paying all his expenses while he lives with me?
0: That doesn't sound selfish at all. But, yeah, no, let me look at what the law says. No, you can't. No, it's out of your pocket. It's considered voluntary unless there was some kind of agreement in the will. It says Sandy shall be compensated for taking care of me. And it has to be pretty specific, by the way. Let's say $200 a month or $500 a month. If it just says she'll be compensated, that doesn't help you because who decides what the compensation is? Whoever the executor of the will can say, all right, it's $5 a month. Although you could probably sue if it says you can be compensated. And if it doesn't, you are out of luck. How long were you taking care of your dad? How much money did you spend taking care of him? And how much money are you getting under the will?
2: Well, he's still alive. He's in pretty good health. He's been living with us for 5 years. He's mobile and, you know, he doesn't need any care.
0: Right.
2: And his estate is just over $4 million.
0: Okay, well, you simply have a nice conversation with him. Dad, I'm prepared to take care of you. And please write your will such that I will get compensated if he feels okay about it. You go to a lawyer on this one because this is not easy to put together. A trust and estate lawyer.
2: Okay.
0: And you come up with some formula. If X number of years you do it per year and you say this is what taking care of me means, the more specific you get, the easier it's going to be for you and it's going to be harder to attack or contest. Okay. And how many beneficiaries are under? Go ahead.
2: It's just me and my brother. What about him giving me? Say he would give me money. You know,
0: your brother? Yeah, you can ask him. Sure, you can ask him. Depending on what kind of brother he is, he can. You can. But I would get it from your dad because you know, even when your brother says, of course, Sandy, I'll be more than happy to give you money. He doesn't have to. And by the way, I don't know who your brother is. I don't know what your relationship with your brother, but I can tell you right now, you're going to get screwed. There's no question.
2: Yeah.
0: Your brother's going to screw you over. Guaranteed. No question about that. Deborah. Hi, Deborah. Welcome.
3: Yes, I was rear-ended in an accident. The car was totaled. It wasn't my fault. It's the other driver. The insurance company, I had previously installed a radiator that cost me $1,000, and the insurance wants to only give me $150 for that radiator. So okay. I don't know if I should pursue.
0: Oh, no, it's the value of the car. It doesn't matter what you put in the car. Doesn't matter at all. You could have put in $5,000 in a car that's worth $3,000, and you're going to get $5,000. I had an old Volvo station wagon. It was really neat, and I spent a fortune putting, basically bringing it back to brand new.

0: car is. And if the value of the car is a new radiator, the radiator brings it up, it brings it up. But all you had to get is the value of the car. Hopefully, you're dealing with an insurance company. Well, you know what insurance companies are all about, for sure. All right. Eric, you've been there for a while. What can I do for you, Eric?
1: Yeah, is this Bill?
0: Yeah, it is.
1: Hey, Bill. Listen, I got about a 20-second explanation of what I've got going on, and I'm going to ask you my question.
0: Okay.
1: I live in a Southern California HOA. It's about 35 years old. There's about 72 single-family houses in this HOA. It was created about 35 years ago, as I said. And when the CCNRs and covenants were created, there was no fine policy put in place.
0: Okay.
1: So now, originally, you know, when our first people moved here, you know, they adhered to the CCNRs regardless of that. But over the years, that's changed. And what my question to you is there a way to create a fine policy without having to get a two-thirds vote from the residents?
0: Depends on what the CCNRs say. Now, can you change it with a majority vote? Who knows? Because if you need a two-thirds vote under the CCNRs, obviously you need a two-thirds vote, unless you change the CCNRs where you don't need a two-thirds vote, which you probably could do with a majority, and you can establish a fine system. You are allowed to change the CCNRs. But here's the other problem you have. California just passed a law a few months ago that limits the fine that a homeowner must pay to
1: $100.
0: $100, which is really no fine at all. Because you know what people are doing? They're painting their houses purple. The HOA comes down, and normally it would have the power to say, repaint it, get rid of that paint, paint it the same color as everybody else, and I don't care what it costs you. Now it's a $100 fine. So people are painting and just paying a fine.
1: Yeah.
0: So you got to deal with that. But the answer is yes, you can change it. And do you need a two-thirds vote? You're changing that too. Yes. And I think you can do that with a simple majority. Now, if you notice that this hour I've been talking a whole lot about personal injury. Oh, man, I've been talking about personal injury. And I have suggested to people who have been injured, it wasn't their fault. And they were injured. Where do you go? 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
4: Rain wraps up tonight, an overnight low of 52 degrees. A mostly sunny day tomorrow with a high 64. Partly cloudy tomorrow night, down to 47 overnight. Mostly cloudy and warmer for Tuesday, 64. And partly cloudy, a little warmer Wednesday. Wednesday's high, 67.
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0: This is Handle on the Law, Marginal Legal Advice. Hello, Sherry. You're up.
1: Hello.
0: Yes.
1: Hi, Bill. I have a probate case that's been going on for 5 years. 120 subpoenas have been issued, including my personal bank account and my mom's accountant for taxes, and endless challenges to the accounting. There have been 3 settlement conferences, but the opposing counsel has asked for an outrageous amount, and we have not been able to settle.
0: Okay.
1: These are my questions. What happened to the no contest clause? And 2, why are we still here after 5 years?
0: Because it was ever. That's easy. How much money are we talking about, Sherry?
1: $2 million.
0: $2 million. That's kind of weird that it go that long for $2 million.
1: Yes.
0: Well, the no contest clause, here's what's going to happen. The court has to determine whether the new contest, the no contest clause, is even affected or effective. And what the no contest clause is, and virtually every trust, every will has one. If anybody comes in and attacks or contests this will or this trust, they don't get any money, or they get a dollar. Okay, so that is easy. I have one in my trust. I have one in the will, and that hopefully stops people from going in, people who think they should get a case or think they should get some money. But the argument is that that's invalid for duress,
1: right,
0: for whatever reason. So that's one issue the court has to deal with. And then the other issue is how much money goes to which party. So the argument is the entire will or the entire trust has to be looked at. And they're going to argue maybe the trust is invalid, maybe a term or two is wrongly being interpreted. The only way to do this, you're going to have to go to court on this. There's going to be a court battle the way you describe it. There's no way around it. 500
1: right.
0: subpoenas? They're going to, boy, there's more than $2 million in legal fees involved in this.
1: Oh, my God.
0: That is crazy. Who's the trustee?
1: I am the trustee.
0: Okay. Well, you're allowed to pay your attorney out of the trust. Okay. Because
1: right.
0: you're defending the trust. All right. So that comes out of the trust, and who's ever attacking it has to pay the attorney on their own. They're writing checks to their attorney. So you got me. Why is this, they're spending this much time and this much money? And what are you offering out of $2 million? What's the last offer?
1: They wanted $500,000.
0: Okay. And there, I guarantee you they're spending more than $500,000 on legal fees, but that's based on what you're describing. Yeah.
1: Right.
0: 5 years and all the subpoenas. All you can do is keep on defending, and then your attorney or the attorney for the trust just demands a trial. And now the others, go ahead.
1: That's the other question. I do have an attorney for the trust. Is it time after all these years to get an attorney to just represent me?
0: No, it should be the same. No. You are not responsible. You are the trustee. Now, it could be that you are personally responsible because you've done something wrong, but I doubt that. But maybe you do. And then you argue that the estate should defend you. And then the other side starts arguing that, no, you should defend yourself, but they don't have a case on that, I don't think. Well, maybe they do, because they're going to argue the estate itself shouldn't pay. Yeah, you got a mess on your hands. Just tell your attorney.
1: Yeah,
0: are you a defendant in the case? Are you being sued personally?
1: No.
0: All right, you're fine then. You're fine. Yeah, you're fine. I wouldn't worry about that. What a mess that is. Boy, do you need a trust and estate lawyer on that one for sure. Andy. Hello, Andy. Welcome to Handle on the Law.
2: Hi, Bill.
0: Yes.
2: Thank you for taking my call.
0: Yes, go ahead.
2: I have a question.
0: Where are you from? Well, hold on a minute. I always love to talk about accents. Where are you from originally?
2: Vietnam.
0: Oh, you're Vietnamese. Okay. When did you come to the United States? When did you come to the United States?
2: 1984.
0: Oh, 84. Okay. Was that before? Were you one of those boat people?
2: Yes.
0: Ooh, and that's a lot of thousands of miles. Oh, wow.
2: Yeah.
0: Oh, that's Andy. You've got some guts. I mean, you really have balls, unless a shark ate him while you were in the water. I have no idea. But
2: yeah, a lot of people got killed.
0: Yeah, I know a lot of people. There were did people die on the boat that you were on?
2: No, we our boat did not get the pirate.
0: Good for you. I mean, you were very lucky.
2: Yeah.
0: Wow. I mean, these are people that come over and. You know, you talk about Cubans that go, and they're going 90 miles. Andy went thousands of miles on those little boats.
2: Yes.
0: All right. What can I do for you, Andy?
2: I have a question. I yesterday, I got arrested for a petty theft.
0: You were arrested for petty theft?
2: Yes.
0: Okay. And don't admit it or not admit it at this point, because you don't want to admit it, because you don't want that to be used against you if you go to trial. What were you arrested for?
2: I don't know. It's like being stupid and go to Home Depot and steal a switch like $20 worth.
0: Oh, okay. Well, don't. Okay. So you got committed or you were, all right, arrested for stealing $20 worth of goods and small. Okay. Fair enough. So what happened and what's your question?
2: So they gave me the court day is November 11th, and do I need a lawyer with me?
0: That's a good question. Defendant? You know, unless you are saying no and defending it and saying you didn't do it, it's you know, I don't think so. You can get a lawyer. Mm-hmm. How poor are you, Andy?
2: Not too poor.
0: Yeah, that's because you're Vietnamese and you came over as a boat person and you work your ass off and

0: And and that's the typical story of the Vietnamese immigrants. And let me tell you, this is what makes America great, is people like Andy coming here and taking that kind of risk. And then you go ahead and steal some stuff from Home Depot. So not only are you brave, you're also an idiot. But you've already admitted that.
1: Yeah.
0: Probably not. And I'll tell you why. You're going to get a slap on the wrist. You're not going to go to prison. You're probably going to have to do some community service. You're going to pay some kind of a fine. And you're probably going to get the same whether you have a lawyer or not. Yeah, I would talk. Well, no, you don't want to talk to a criminal attorney, because a criminal attorney is going to say, oh, yeah, you need a lawyer. I can do a lot for you.
1: So,
0: you know what I would do is I would can you contact the I would contact a criminal lawyer, but through an organization, not directly. I mean, there are pro bono organizations where you say, I just need a lawyer. I just need advice. Do I need a lawyer or not? And there are all kinds of pro bono, low-cost organizations out there that help. Matter of fact, there's probably the National Associations of Lawyers who help boat people out of Vietnam who steal stuff from Home Depot. I'm sure that there's someone out there. And ask the question, because I don't think, and with criminal law, I jump in and say, you know, you need advice more than I can give you, because I don't know if I'm wrong. I mean, there you are, go to prison, and you become sodomized by, 14 guys who want you to be their girlfriend. So you don't want to really follow my advice too carefully. But I definitely would see a criminal lawyer, but through that organization, as I said, not directly. And just ask that question, and they'll tell you, no, you really don't, because you're going to get the same penalty whether you have one or you don't. That's what I would do. Yeah. It's a hell of a story, by the way. I mean, if you know anything about these boat people that come over, some die on the boats coming over there. I mean, thousands of dollars, and there's 40, 50, 80 people on a boat that should carry only 20. All right, let me give you a scenario, and this actually happened. There's a man who had insurance, of course, car insurance, and it jumped 20%. And he said, wait a minute, I don't have any accidents. I don't have any tickets. What's going on here? So he started digging in, and he found out the car was reporting him and his driving record. And that's why the insurance company charged him extra money. They didn't like the way he drove. Not tickets. I'm just talking about his just the way he drives. 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

0: And welcome back. More Handle on the Law, Marginal Legal Advice. Jim. Hello, Jim.
1: Yes, hello, Bill. Good to hear from you.
0: Yes, it is.
1: Okay. I got a DUI 2 days ago. I was at my house. I came home. I was home for 30 minutes. Apparently, I got a call from an anonymous call or whatever, a call, and they said that I was drinking and driving. They knocked on the door, said it was a wellness check. I opened up the door. I came out. They interviewed, talked to me, and I said, well, yeah, I've been here, and yes, have I been drinking? Yeah, I've been home for 30 minutes, and yes, I've been drinking. They gave a breathalyzer test. It came up above 0.08, and I got drinking and driving arrest and spent 12 hours in jail.
0: Okay, and then they did you make bail?
1: I didn't need bail, no.
0: They just let you
1: they
0: out?
1: Just held me.
0: Okay, they let you out.
1: They
0: you know? And did they give
1: They held me for 12 hours.
0: I understand, but did they give you a citation of any kind, or they just let you out?
1: No, I was charged with drinking and driving. So
0: yes. You were, and so you're still looking at a drinking and driving charge?
1: Yes.
0: Okay, well, they're not going to get you for that, because if you were home for half an hour and they show up and said you were drinking and driving, were you drinking? And go, yeah, we said, yeah, I've been drinking at home. And so someone calls up anonymously and says, you're drunk driving, or what did they say? You're weaving all over the road? You're not driving appropriately? How do they know? How did that person know you were drinking?
1: Right.
0: That's the entire point. That's the entire point. That is it. I mean, think about this. I see you changing lanes and just weaving through traffic. So I immediately call the cops to go, here's a guy who is weaving through traffic. And by the way, a cop can't nail you for that because a cop has to see it. Just because someone says it? I mean, that's crazy. Can you imagine? Can you imagine if I didn't like you? I call the police and I said, no, here he is. Jim has been driving erratically and he is drunk. So the cop shows up. And half an hour later, you're at home, and now you have alcohol in your system. I mean, that's a zero case. So you're going to get that.
1: They told me it wouldn't matter if I was drinking at home. They need to see what I blow. And I go,
0: that's not true.
1: Really?
0: That's not true. Because that means you can't. So here it is. You can't drive erratically and then go home and drink without getting arrested. I mean, come on. That is crazy. So I'll tell you the part that I'm shocked is not the 12. All of it. They shouldn't have picked you up. They certainly.
1: Well, they knocked just start with a wellness check.
0: I understand. Someone called and all right. They're allowed to make a wellness check if someone calls and makes any kind of a reasonable accusation. They're for the safety of who's ever there. All right. So that's legitimate. At least the argument is they're acting good faith. But the point of them arresting you for drinking and driving? I mean, think about that.
1: That is. Based on someone that called and said I was drinking and driving.
0: How did that person know you were drinking?
1: They didn't know.
0: That's correct.
1: Because they hate me.
0: That is correct. It doesn't matter. It doesn't matter that your neighbors hate you. I can understand why your neighbors hate you just talking to you. There's no case there. I don't understand how the cops could ever arrest you. That's actually a civil rights violation. That may even be worth calling a civil rights attorney, although you were in jail only for 12 hours. And, you know, you haven't been fired.
1: Because I don't go to jail.
0: I understand, but I don't see anything there.
1: So you're saying ACLU?
0: Yeah,
1: something?
0: Maybe, but they're not going to take it because your damages, you've been in jail for 12 hours, and I can't imagine they're going to do anything and not drop the case. I mean, that's insane. They would have to argue that the person who called knew that he was drunk. How? I don't know. Because he was weaving in and out of traffic. Well, I've weaved in and out of traffic, and I don't drink. And so half an hour, they come home and go, yeah, okay, I've been drinking at home, which is perfectly legal. So that's completely nuts. I mean, that is completely crazy nuts. Hello, Doug. Welcome to Handle on the Law.
2: Yes, I've got some oil property, and it's not that much, but I want to transfer it from my name into my trust, and the company's telling me I need a deed. How do I go about that?
0: Well, yeah, I mean, there is a deed to that property. So you say you have some oil property. How are you holding that oil property?
2: It was my mother's, and I inherited it from her. She's
0: okay,
2: passed.
0: So I'm assuming there's a document there someplace that says your mom owns it, or you own it, right? There's a deed there.
2: Probably in the record somewhere.
0: Okay,
2: yes.
0: It is. It'll be recorded in the county. And if it's still in your mom's name, you don't own it. And there's no way you can transfer it because you don't own it. You can't transfer what you don't own. Now, I'm assuming your mom is no longer with us, right?
2: Correct.
0: Okay. So now, and when did she die?
2: Eight years ago.
0: All right. So you still have a piece of property that is owned by your mom and has to be transferred to you. I'm assuming you're the sole beneficiary. Do you have brothers or sisters, any of that?
2: It was split three ways. It was divested, and we're each getting a check for royalties.
0: Okay, but not the ownership of the property.
2: Probably not. I need to investigate
0: so
2: that.
0: So here's
2: part.
0: What the three...

0: of you have to do is, first of all, and this is probably going to take, I would guess, a trust and estate lawyer. How much is, what are we talking about? Value of the property, how much are you getting a month?
1: About $140,000 a year.
0: $140,000 a year?
1: No, $140.
0: Oh, why are you bothering? Doug!
1: I know, so just
0: why are you bothering? Just, you know what, just take the money. I mean, here's what you have to do. You basically have to file something called an affidavit of, you have to show that there is a death, obviously, with a death certificate. Then you have to show that the only people that are living are the three of you, and by law, the three of you would get a third of the property each. You all own the property. And then all three of you have to sign a deed once you get the ownership of the property, transferring it over to the trust. So we have to go through all of those steps. Now, I'm sure your mom just wrote the people that write the checks, the royalty checks, saying, instead of paying me, just pay my three kids. Right? That's easy. The rest of it is, it's not that easy. I mean, you can do it. And what if you had to sell the property, what is it worth? What's a property that spins off $140 a year worth?
1: It's nothing because it's a percentage of a well.
0: Yeah, I understand. If the well, you know, I mean, oil could go back up to $800 a barrel, but I just leave it alone. Forget the trust.
1: Thanks for your help.
0: Yeah. Yeah.
1: Thanks
0: just
1: for your help.
0: It's, okay. You got it. Yeah. Sometimes it just ain't worth it. All right. 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
6: From ABC News, I'm Wayne Cabot. An ICE agent shot a man today in Texas, firing 5 times after ramming the man's car. The word from a city official in North Austin, where Greg Kassar is congressman.
7: It is awful that this horror has come to our doorstep.
6: The wounded man now in a hospital, a blue Toyota Corolla with bullet holes in the passenger door. Moscow was hit with what the mayor there calls its largest ever drone attack. More than 1,000 Ukraine drones, one hitting a high-rise, one damaging an oil refinery. Ukraine President Zelensky saying momentum is on his nation's side. He'll meet this week with President Trump at the UN in New York. Russia's Putin will also be at the UN General Assembly. ABC Stephen Portnoy says Trump takes the podium on Tuesday.
8: Aides say Trump will talk about the ways that his administration has confronted complex problems all around the world, from Venezuela to Iran to Ukraine to Gaza. The speech will largely focus on how Trump has inserted himself and the U.S. into trying to solve global challenges. Of course, many of those challenges remain unresolved.
6: Trump will meet tomorrow with New York Mayor Zoran Mamdani, not at the UN, but at the mayor's residence. We're told they'll be talking about New York. Trust in our country's institutions is declining, says German Chancellor Friedrich Merz. His party suffering big losses today.

0: in two state elections. Merz saying he can't sugarcoat the results, which he says show Germany is being actively undermined by radical parties on both the left and the right. Germany's economic struggles giving lift to the far-right AfD party. Dusk was settling in Friday night when a woman walking in an open field was fatally shot by a hunter in Delaware. 74-year-old Walter Moorhead of Maryland charged with manslaughter. Delaware State Police say that he shot her from a blind on the ground as she walked with a man and two children in that open field. Her name is being withheld until her family is notified. You're listening to ABC News.
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0: ABC's Maggie Rooley spoke with Princess Diana's brother, whose forthcoming book is getting a royal rebuking from Buckingham Palace. She asked Charles Spencer, why write it now, decades after her death?
3: Well, it's not every day you're gaslit by a king, but I was really upset with that because I thought it was very, not only condescending, but not straight. What I said is straight and true. And what did they come back with? That? It doesn't say he didn't say it either. That's what I found interesting.
0: He says so far all the biographies written about her are either inaccurate or incomplete, and that is why he wrote this. President Trump saying today that the triumphal arch that he'd like to build between the Lincoln Memorial and Arlington National Cemetery, 25 stories tall, would be a military complex, able to host drones and snipers while storing ammunition. The Pentagon saying it has no information about that beyond what the president said. Qatar Energy says because of the Hormuz gas crisis, only a very minute volume of liquefied natural gas is getting through right now. Qatar Energy meeting in New York at a forum today. And Iran saying today that the strait will not reopen until the U.S. backs down militarily and pays war reparations. The average price of regular gas in the U.S. holding steady today at $4.48 a gallon, says AAA, with diesel just over $6.50 a gallon. I'm Wayne Cabot, ABC News.
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6: Rain wraps up tonight, an overnight low of 52 degrees. A mostly sunny day tomorrow with a high 64. Partly cloudy tomorrow night, down to 47 overnight. Mostly cloudy and warmer for Tuesday, 64. And partly cloudy, a little warmer Wednesday. Wednesday's high, 67.
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7: If you have ideas for Ithaca's DRI, there's still time. Nan Rohr at the Downtown Ithaca Alliance tells us October 1st is the deadline for submitting projects to redevelop the West State Street corridor. After that, they'll be reviewed.
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1: This is Handle on the Law, marginal legal advice where I tell you, you have absolutely no case. Now, earlier I had talked about the administration going after schools and stopping funding for the argument is DEI programs, diversity, equity, that of equality. I mean, I always get confused what DEI stands for, but bottom line is minority programs where, if you're African-American or you're a woman or you're gay, whatever, discrimination is going to be held if there's anything in the school that helps you out, any kind of program, even a club, that really doesn't matter. And administration would have a hard time with that because they are stretching DEI programs and including any kind of even a mention that there is a gay community out there. And here's what the state has done to help them. I mean, that's as far as they're concerned, DEI. Their strongest case is racism used in admissions. And the administration is saying, this is specifically UC Berkeley Law School, which is a phenomenally good law school, by the way. It's one of the best in California, one of the best in the country. And the administration is saying, the Justice Department is saying that UC Berkeley Law School illegally weighed race in admissions. Now, we start with that it is illegal to weigh race in admissions. That's been held by the courts. Matter of fact, it has gone all the way from you can use race to race can be a factor. I mean, it used to be where only race was considered. Automatically, X percentage of African-Americans, for example, had to be admitted into school. Well, that's clearly using race. And then it moved to the courts made all kinds of decisions. Then it moved to race can be a factor. You have to consider these other issues and race can be considered. And then the law now says race cannot be considered under any circumstances in determining admissions. Well, the discrimination that's being argued is that the school is discriminating against white and Asian applicants by illegally using race in admissions. In other words, it's straight out discrimination using race and can't do it. And of course, the school is saying, oh, that's not true. We didn't do it. And then they talk about here are the stats. The feds say after they analyzed school data showing black applicants in 2025 had 5.8 times higher odds of admission than white applicants with the similar qualifications. In other words, exactly the same. And black applicants had six times higher odds. And the only way they had higher odds is because they are African-American. Every other metric was the same. Well, that's an argument. And how is it that the school cannot use race and still does? Well, it does the end around, asks where you live, for example. And if you come out of an African neighborhood, they can't say, oh, you're coming out of an African-American neighborhood, therefore. No, they just sort of know and put the pieces together and, hints here, hints there. You go, okay, this person is probably black. Can't ask that question, but this person probably black. Therefore, we're going to let this person in and take the place of a white or an Asian who had the same qualifications or better qualifications. So anyways, that's the lawsuit, and that's the strongest argument, incidentally, against the schools that the administration has. Okay, let's go ahead and take...

0: some phone calls. Why not? Here we go. Jake. Hi, Jake. Hello, Jake. You're up.
1: Hey, good morning.
0: Yes, sir. What can I do for you, Jake?
1: I heard the Fork Reporter commercial during the break. Could I do a really quick Neil Saavedra impression?
0: Sure. You want to do a Neil Saavedra? He's a guy who has a show. He works with me and has a food show on the weekends here on my home station, KFI, in Los Angeles. And you want to do an impression of him, right?
1: Yes, yes.
0: Oh, please do. Yes, go ahead.
1: Hey, buddy. I was in Koreatown this Friday evening, and I discovered a wonderful place. It's what they do is they marry Japanese and Korean cuisine. And when they bring this food to your table, it's like a pillowy, mushy sort of
0: Jake, so all right, you just, all right, Jake, I'm going to answer your legal question in a moment, but I have to tell you, I'm a big fan of impressions. I love hearing impression, and that could be the worst one I have ever heard in my entire life. Keep your day job, okay? Now, what's your legal question?
1: Okay, so I was at DMV yesterday. I paid $37. That's how much it costs now to renew your driver's license. By the way, Friday before 5 o'clock, if you can sneak in there 10 minutes before 5, it's the best time. It's completely empty.
0: Okay, that's a good piece of advice. All right, I'll buy that. Yeah. Okay, so you paid $37.50 for a renewal of your driver's license, correct?
1: Yes, sir. And okay. So
0: now what?
1: My question is, I'm a little bit worried because no one ever mailed it. And I waited 2 weeks before I applied for a new one in the hopes that somebody would put it in the mail. But no one did. So can anybody, if it falls into the wrong hands, do anything nefarious?
0: Yeah,
1: with my,
0: absolutely. Sure. Sure. They can try to use it as identity. And try to somehow online, probably, because I'm sure your picture doesn't look anything like your picture. And driver's license that are used for identity for financial purposes, they will match signatures. And if you forge or someone forges your signature, but the answer is yes, it can be used for nefarious purposes. And so what do you do? Well, you go back to the DMV and you say, it's been 2 weeks. Now, the reality is it takes longer than 2 weeks. So chances are, Jake, is you're probably going to get in the mail. All right. And what do you do for a living? Can I ask?
1: I work at a law office.
0: You work at a law office?
1: Yes.
0: Okay, good. And I'll tell you what, why don't you keep that job and not do impressions for a living? Does that make sense? Yeah. Now, talking to Jake, if someone grabs your driver's license, can they use it for nefarious purposes? I'll tell you something. They can use anything online for nefarious purposes. And there's plenty about you online. I mean, everything on you online. 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
1: How you doing, Bill? Quick question. Living trust. Father-in-law passes away. They have a revocable living trust. My mother-in-law, can she change it?
0: Yeah. Is your mother-in-law the only trustee that's left? Is she? Let me ask you. Your mother is a trustee, and does she now own the property? Does it go to trustees? Can't change it. It's whatever the living trust says. That, but I'm assuming that here's what happens with husbands and wife. They're both trustees usually, and if one dies, the other one becomes trustee, and the property usually goes to that spouse. And if that's what happens, it's her. She can do whatever she wants. It's her money.
1: Okay.
0: Yeah, it's her money. Yeah, she can change
1: it.
0: Yeah, she can dissolve the trust. Okay. It's hers. She can do whatever she wants. She owns the property now.
1: Oh, okay.
0: Sure. Yeah, you're fine. No problem. Hello, Christy.
2: Hello,
0: yes, ma'am. Yes.
2: Yeah, I have a question for you. So apparently, last year, I got car swiped. And apparently, the owner of the vehicle is suing me.
0: Okay.
2: And apparently, I went through my insurance company. And apparently, I don't know what happened through my insurance company. My adjuster told me that they tried to contact his attorney to get all the information. The attorney never follow up. So then a year later, they decided to close the claim. So then of August, I got, July, I got summoned to appear in court in, I guess, in 2 years for a lawsuit. I don't know what to do. I don't know.
0: Turn it back to your insurance company. They have to defend. Yeah, they have to defend.
2: Okay.
0: That's it. And then you sit back and they deal with it. So just because the other side closed the case and then the guy decides to sue you, you know, it's the insurance company that decided to close the case, not that guy.
2: Right.
0: So he didn't dismiss. So just turn it back to your insurance company. That's they have to defend you. That's why you have insurance. See, people think it's only they pay the other side if you're at fault. They also have to defend you when you get sued in a car accident. And people don't quite often realize that. Michael. Hi, Michael. Yeah, Michael, you're listening to the phone and the radio, and you can't do that. All right, Michael. Okay, you're going to hear me in just a moment because there's a 1 minute delay and you're listening on the radio and you were told not to listen on the radio because this is what happens when you listen on the radio. You listen to the radio while we're talking to me. So it's almost been a minute, and you should be getting on the phone pretty soon. If not, I'll just hang up. Michael, are you there yet? All right. I'm going to put Michael on hold, and if he comes back, he gets to figure out what's... Oh, geez, that drives me completely crazy when that's done. Drives me nuts. Trish. Hello, Trish.
3: Yeah.
0: Yes, hi. Ma'am. What can I do for you?
3: Well, I went to a dentist, and she gave me eight teeth that were a bridge, and it was supposed to be permanent.
0: Eight teeth? Hold on. A bridge of eight teeth?
3: Yes.
0: Oh, man. Your mouth was falling apart. That's for sure.
3: Yeah. Yes.
0: Yeah. Okay. So she gives you an eight tooth bridge. Now what?
3: Right. Well, it was supposed to be a permanent bridge, but it fell out in my mouth, and then went to the new dentist and found out that the crown that she put it over two infected teeth that are cavities that should not have been put on there. So basically what I'm going to have to do eventually is have all my teeth removed and get a denture.
0: Yeah.
3: And she also made a partial for me, and that she connected it to my tooth, and now that tooth became loose, so the partial is useless. I can't wear it.
0: Okay.
3: So all the work she did.
0: Yeah.
3: It was in vain.
0: Yeah, no, I understand. It sounds like dental malpractice, and there are a couple of issues involved. First of all, I don't know what you were doing going to a woman dentist. Women shouldn't be dentists. You know, the worst thing that ever happened to the United States is when women were given the right to vote. And then all of a sudden they could go to college and then they could be professionals. You know, the first time I was on an airplane and there was a woman pilot, I turned to the guy next to us and said, you know, we're going to die. We're going to crash. So that's for starters. Big mistake. Now let's talk about your case for a moment. The easy part of the case is getting your money back and getting what you're spending for the next dentist. That's easy.

0: Because those are figures.
1: Exactly.
0: Here are the dollars. Here's what I spent. Here's what I had to pay to fix it or get dentures. Now the point is, what kind

0: baseball bat on your face and blow out all your teeth and shatter your skull. That's a good case. Just losing your teeth, so you need dentures, I don't know. I don't know what that's worth.
1: Well, I can't eat.
0: Well, that's good. Okay, not eating is good. Are you overweight?
1: No, I'm actually underweight.
0: Yeah, I'll bet, because you can't eat. How much weight have you lost? Have you lost weight because of inability to eat?
1: Yes.
0: Okay.
1: Yes.
0: Were you heavy at all?
1: No, I've always been more.
0: Oh, okay. That's too bad. Because if you were huge, what a defense there'd be. Hey, she looks better. Matter of fact, maybe the argument is you look better with no teeth. So there are some damages there. There are. And
1: I've tried to reach out to attorneys and no one is interested.
0: Yeah, because there's not enough. Here's the problem. What is it worth from where you were to having dentures? Because the argument is going to be you were that close to having dentures anyway. How old are you, Trish?
1: I'm just turned 73.
0: Oh, it's not old. You sound older, but no, I'm older than that, but then I brush my teeth, so I take care of my teeth a lot, and I have good teeth.
1: Yeah.
0: All right, so you need an attorney, and you know, you might, do this. Go to my website, handleontthelaw.com. 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They won't take the case, because they don't do medical mal, but they may refer you. 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
3: Rain wraps up tonight, an overnight low of 52 degrees. A mostly sunny day tomorrow with a high 64. Partly cloudy tomorrow night, down to 47 overnight. Mostly cloudy and warmer for Tuesday, 64. And partly cloudy, a little warmer Wednesday. Wednesday's high, 67.
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0: This is Handle on the Law, Marginal Legal Advice. Okay. Mark. Hello, Mark.
1: Hello, Bill. How are you?
0: Yes, sir.
1: Good. So I'm calling on behalf of and regarding my girlfriend. It's a question. So about a year ago, she had a silicone breast implant rupture, and the surgeon that, you know, kind of like pressed her to get this operation done to have it removed because of the stuff, the part that...
0: Oh, yeah. She has to have it removed. I mean, it's compressed right. What you want. Yeah, of course.
1: Right, but so the surgeon only removed the implants and left the part that was had escaped the, you know, implant, left that behind. And so subsequently, here a year later, she's had to have a secondary surgery with a different surgeon to get that remaining silicone removed.
0: Yeah.
1: So my question is, would she have a malpractice case against the original surgeon?
0: Yeah, absolutely. I think so. And yes, absolutely, she would have one. And even based on the silicone, the implant rupturing, there's a case there, and that's usually against the manufacturer. And there's certainly a case against the surgeon who did not remove that portion of the breast implant that was still there, the silicone part. So, yeah, it sounds like all kinds of malpractice. And, let me ask something. First of all, did you pay for it?
1: No, she has the state insurance.
0: So, oh, state insurance paid for a breast implant?
1: Removal, yes.
0: Oh, the removal. Okay, so, got it. All right, fair enough. So there's a lawsuit.
1: Oh, she paid, originally she paid for the implant.
0: Yeah, no, I know, because that's elective surgery. They're not going to do it. I had a girlfriend once who, and she asked for a breast implant and asked me to pay for it. And I said, okay, let's try one breast. And if that works out, we can do two. And she, it's not the way she went. But you have a pretty good case, or she has a pretty good case. You can tell I work out at a gym, and there is a gal who works out at the same time and uses the same.

0: machinery at about the same time, who has, it's so obvious that she's had breast implants that I refer to her as the store-bought breast implant lady. And it was, sometimes it's so obvious, do you really want to do it? David. Hi, David.
1: Hi,
0: hello,
1: Bill.
0: David, you're up.
1: My brother and I, we own a house, and we rent it out, and we've owned it for years. It's free and clear, so we just get a check every month. But we never did anything formally. If something happens to one of us, what would happen to the house? We only did like a handshake, like, well, if you pass.
0: Well, hold on.
1: First,
0: let's see.
1: We'll
0: okay, let's talk about who owns the house. Who's on title at this point? If you were to put
1: it, I.
0: Your brother and I. And do you know how it's held? For example, is there joint tenancy? Is it tenants in common? Do you happen to know?
1: I have no idea.
0: Okay, you've got a pull title, which you can get. It's a public record. And you can go, and it's online, public record. And you find out who owns the property, you and your brother. You find out how the title is held, because that's pretty important stuff. So let's start with joint tenancy. If you first of all, how much is the house is worth? Let's start with that.
1: $800,000.
0: All right, $800,000. All right. So now, if you're holding it in joint tenancy, then if one of you dies, the other one automatically owns the house. I mean, the moment the death happens, the ownership transfers all of it to the survivor. And so it may even be worth killing him. $800,000 is $800,000. Now
1: I know, but here's. I'm sorry. I just got to ask you this. I forgot to ask you. Suppose a bus becomes brain damaged, but we're still alive.
0: Then it doesn't matter. Then he owns the property with you until he is completely dead. He still owns the property. He's incapacitated, but he still owns the property. If he becomes brain dead, pull the plug, for God's sake. You know, it's not hard. It's plugged into the wall. All you do is pull out the socket thing. Okay. If it's joint tenancy, survivor gets it. All right, automatically. And then there's just a couple steps. You have to file a affidavit of the death of a joint tenant, et cetera, et cetera. But you own the property if he dies. Now, if it is a tenant in common, then you own half the property and he owns half the property. And if he dies, it goes to whoever his heirs are. And if he has kids, they get it. Or if he has a will, it goes pursuant to a will. And are you the only beneficiary? Let me ask that question. Does he have kids? Do you have other siblings?
1: Yeah, we both have kids and wives and everything.
0: So it goes down. It goes down to the kids. So one of two things: if title changes, if you look at the title and you find out who owns the property and how it's held, and if it's joint tenant, doesn't matter. You can shake hands all you want; it doesn't matter anyway because the other party gets it. Now, if it's tenants in common, then you want to write a will, because if there is no will, then you've got his kids owning his half of the property. The inheritance goes down. So do a joint tenancy. Just transfer it. Do a joint tenancy. By the way, is there a situation where he is about to be brain dead?
1: No, nobody's going to be brain dead, which it's just that we've had a lot of our family members pass away in the last couple of years, and all the bitching and moaning and complaining that happens when he said, she said, oh yeah, remember they said this, but they're
0: okay,
1: dead
0: that
1: now.
0: Doesn't matter. None of that matters. All of the arguments that people have and whatever people say in terms of ownership, first of all, it's real simple. Verbal contracts don't exist when it comes to property. Property by law, you cannot have a verbal contract. You can with everything else. You and I can have a verbal contract where I say you were going to give me $10,000, period. And you go, no, I wasn't. And if the court believes me, then I prevail. Verbal contract. You can win a verbal contract. On a property dispute or any agreement with property, it has to be in writing. And that's historical. It goes back to

0: common law, and one of the first things the law recognizes, ownership of property. That was really important. Ownership of property was critical going all the way back. So that's why property is a different level in terms of contracts. So you're okay. So make sure that if you want to get the property.
1: My shoes. Yeah. What would you do if you're in my shoes?
0: I would transfer the property to joint tenancy if you want the other party to own the property upon your death. Or he decides upon his death that you get the property. That's the easiest way. Okay. Transfer it to joint tenancy. And if it already is joint tenancy, you do nothing. It's that simple. Well, now, what do you do if your privacy has been invaded? What do I mean by your privacy? Online, I can find out everything about you. Where you work, where you buy, how much you buy, what your driving record is. I mean, all of it. And so what do you do to protect yourself? Oh, by the way, let me tell you about your privacy. Is data brokers grab your information. All the information that's on the online, data brokers grab and then sell it to insurance companies or bad guys who are stealing your identity. I mean, it doesn't matter. If people are willing to pay for it, they're willing to sell it. So Incogni is a company that undoes that. 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
8: 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That's why we at New York State Parks and Recreation have marked areas to maximize not only their beauty, but also safe enjoyment for everyone. 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

0: This is Handle on the Law. Hello, Christy. Christy, you there?
1: Yes, hi. Yes
0: ma'am. Okay, your turn. Let me tell you how to go. You call me. I say hello. You ask a question. Very complicated, this okay. Show. Okay.
1: Okay, so question is this. Hello. But so I am in a situation, and I appreciate the fact that you are in real estate knowledge. So I actually faced eviction. But I faced eviction under a very odd circumstance as to where I found out that I was getting very sick from my apartment. I contacted the management company and I asked them to do a mold test. And they said no. I said, well, if I do it, will you pay for it if it comes out negative and fix things? And they said no. And I started to get really, really sick. And I was like, I got to get out of this. And the thing here is I'm on Section 8 housing. So I called the Housing Authority of Los Angeles and I said, listen, I need to transfer my housing certificate. I have to get out of this property, sadly, because I loved it. And they said, oh, well, okay, we're going to have to transfer you to somebody else. Classic California. And I found out that I couldn't get out of my housing certificate and I was stuck. So I contacted the management company. I said, I'm going to have to get this air test done. And I got it done and it came up positive. And they said, we'll let you out of your contract. You can just leave. But we're not going to fix the problem.
0: Okay.
1: So this is really...
0: Yeah, you've got a problem on your hands. So I don't know about the housing authority and whether you can appeal that decision. That would be the easiest thing. They've decided they are not going to give you another certificate and you have to stay put. So someone made that decision and that can be appealed because you're talking about an administrative agency. So that's, make sure you appeal that one. The other issue is you did a test and there is all kinds of medical issues with mold or spores or whatever the hell. And you're getting ill. Now, what would be a great idea, which you may have to, is have a doctor pull that together. If you can have a doctor connect the dots, you have a very strong case.
1: Okay, that's what I'm trying to do, that's what I thought. Okay.
0: Yeah, if not, you know, you're claiming, they're going to say you just want out. And you're sick and there's no proof you're sick. Well, here's a doctor. Here's the diagnosis. Yes, it's connected. So that puts you on a whole different level. But I'd go with the housing authority. That's where you want to go. You really do. Because the rest
1: You don't think going.

0: going to, because what happens with the federal funding for this housing situation in LA is that it comes federally to different organizations.
1: Yeah, that's how it works.
0: Was specific.
1: Yeah, that's how it works. So you go back. If there was an organization other than you simply applying for Section 8 housing, that's who you go to. That's important. And so you just have to find those organizations, and there are, because you're poor. If you're Section 8 housing, you're poor, and there are some pro bono programs you can have. All right, Miranda. Hi, Miranda. Welcome.
2: Hi, thank you. So I'm a police officer. I have a friend who's a police officer. She retired, moved to Texas. She died. She had four dogs. They took the dogs to animal control. They were going to put them down. So I posted on my Facebook page that I was going to drive to Texas and rescue the dogs. I had three friends agree to join me. Another person who was on Facebook set up a GoFundMe, and the person that was running the Facebook said she would post the GoFundMe on the Facebook. So we went out there, we got the dogs, we came back. We got $5,600 from GoFundMe. We drove out to Texas, four of us. We got the dogs, we brought them back. We adopted them out. Everything's fine. Now, the person that posted the Facebook or posted the GoFundMe on the webpage is saying that we stole the money, telling everybody that we stole the money.
1: Okay, did you get the money, Miranda?
2: We did get the money.
1: Okay, and so she's saying you stole the money. All right. Fine.
2: And she's telling people like on my department that we stole the money, the four of us, and she's having people call my boss and
1: At this point, you have harassment, you have defamation, and how has it affected your work? Are you being ostracized? Have you not gotten a promotion? Has anything happened at work as a result of that?
2: My chief of police had to call me and ask me what was going on.
1: Okay, and you told him. Does the chief of police believe you?
2: Of course, yes.
1: Okay, then where are your damages? So you have someone that's bad-mouthing you, and no one believes that person. And you go, okay, now what? I mean, it's a defamation case, but where are you going to go with that? You know,
2: well,
1: are you willing?
2: I want her to stop.
1: Of course you do. You're a detective, right? You're a cop?
2: Yes.
1: Yeah, go ahead, take out her gun, and you're going to threaten to blow her brains out. Oh, no, that doesn't work, does it?
2: I thought of
1: it. Yeah, okay.
2: I don't want to go to jail. I just want her to shut up.
1: Yeah, I got that one. Yeah. No, I can't. But if I were a cop, I would do all kinds of things. I would have, I would have all my cop friends, stop her every 2 minutes, give her tickets, harass her for taillight violations. I mean, just constantly. You know, because who doesn't violate the law? You know, for example, the law says you have to put on your left turn blinker when you make a left turn or go into the lane next to you. And you have to do it 50 feet or 100 feet in advance. If not, you violated the law. You can give her a lot of grief. But the bottom line, assuming you're not willing to kill her, kneecap her. So, you know, she doesn't deserve dying, but a bullet through the knee works. You know, just threaten her with a lawsuit, maybe even a lawyer letter, and
2: okay.
1: Say, "Hey, you know what? You're defaming her and threatening to saying that you stole the money. That is liable per se. I mean, that in and of itself is one of the big four that, and it's called liable per se." That is considered straight out liable. You don't even have to prove damages. And that is a woman's propriety, right? For example, saying you're not a virgin when you are. How old are you?
2: Almost as old as you.
1: really? Okay. How old are you?
2: 56.
1: Okay, you're 56, so saying you're not a virgin, and if that happens to be true, you are one and you can prove you are, you've got a lot more problems than just defamation. Okay, the other one is talking about you being honest in business, or you being honest, that's one where you're being accused of stealing. That's a big one. My favorite one is accusing someone of having a loathsome disease. When it's not true. I'm serious. This is legal stuff going back to common law. And that's like leprosy or an STD or something, mainly STDs. So in order to just stop her, I don't know if you have access to her, or, you know, someone who does have access, just to let her know, hey, you're looking at a lawsuit and a big one. And if it's worth it to you, and just, and we're talking tens of thousands of dollars that she's going to have to pay. Now, I'm assuming she hasn't thought that through.
2: No, she's the only, the worst thing she's done, she's telling people, so people have been asking.
1: Yeah,
2: about
1: people,
2: it
1: but it's, you know what, function. And they ask you and no one believes it, and you say, that's crazy. I haven't, you know, come on.
2: But she's having people call the
1: That's harassment.
2: The,
1: that is,
2: police.
1: Let me tell you something, that's harassment, and you're a cop.
2: Yes.
1: If I called you and said someone is harassing me, don't you have to go out there and investigate it?
2: Yes, I would go out there.
1: Or stalking you, or just, I mean, yeah, that's where I would go. You sure you don't want to kill her?
2: Okay. I do, but
1: of course you do. 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
7: From ABC News, I'm Wayne Cabot. Details now coming in about another ICE shooting today. A city official in Austin says an agent rammed a car, fired at it, and from the early information, chased a man on foot, a bullet ripping into the man's torso. He's now in the trauma center in Austin. A vehicle with a bullet, actually several bullet holes, is behind police tape right now. A city council member telling ABC News that city police are not being allowed to investigate. Texas Congressman Greg Kassar.
8: Just a few weeks ago, as we saw the ICE surge come to Austin, especially to North Central Austin, I and others said that ICE needed to leave before someone was shot, like in Minneapolis, or like in Corpus Christi, or like in Chicago. And that day is here.
7: In Austin, demonstrators gathering, cursing at police, cars honking in support of protesters. One of the protesters holding a sign that said, "Nobody is safe." The average price of regular gas in the U.S. held steady today. $4.48 a gallon, says AAA. Diesel just over $6.50. Patrick DeHaan of Gas Buddy expects further increases in prices because of the squeeze in Gulf oil. Gas, too. The CEO of Qatar Energy, Saad Al-Kaabi, in New York for a forum, says only a very minute volume of liquefied natural gas is getting through. His company's plans to pump more are in jeopardy.
9: The critical part is some of the equipment that will not be able to enter the straits if this continues, could delay some of these projects.
7: Satellite imagery obtained by ABC News confirms Iran-backed Houthi rebels have seized control of the Bab el-Mandeb Strait. And Iran saying today that the strait will not reopen until the U.S. backs down and pays war reparations. In a year without even one Atlantic hurricane, the tropics are not done yet. Tropical Storm Fay has formed. 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
7: Well, CNN is scheduled to be the television pool for President Trump's trip to New York for the annual United Nations General Assembly this week. And CNN says now that it doesn't know yet how Trump's ban on them will affect their responsibilities. It's a no-brainer, say constitutional law experts, that the president cannot cut off the credentials of news outlets simply because he doesn't agree with their reporting. Warning of a chilling effect, professor of law Mary Ann Franks at George Washington University.
13: It's essentially a warning that says, if you want this kind of access, if you want to remain here in this press pool, then you have to do what I say and you have to report the way that I want you to report it. So it's not just the exclusion itself that's causing harm, but it's also the chilling effect on any other journalist or any other press outlet.
7: House Majority Leader Steve Scalise on ABC's This Week saying, we have never had a president that's been more open to the press. German Chancellor Merz blaming a distrust of institutions on even more gains for the far right in state elections they are held today. Europe's biggest economy, Germany, not doing well. In these tough times for Germany, maybe this will lift spirits for a while. The clinking of mugs at Oktoberfest underway this weekend in Munich. Continuing a tradition that officially dates back to the 1800s, millions are expected from all over the world. I'm Wayne Cabot, ABC News.
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17: Rain wraps up tonight, an overnight low of 52 degrees. A mostly sunny day tomorrow with a high 64. Partly cloudy tomorrow night, down to 47 overnight. Mostly cloudy and warmer for Tuesday, 64. And partly cloudy, a little warmer Wednesday. Wednesday's high, 67.
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2: Hi, everybody. Peter Greenberg here with another edition of Peter Greenberg Worldwide for this September weekend of 2026. I hope you're having a great weekend wherever you happen to be. That's right. Get out your maps, boys and girls. Let me tell you where we happen to be. 38 degrees, 36 minutes north, 122 degrees, 52 minutes west. We're coming to you from Healdsburg, California, and the Montage, an amazing resort right here in Northern California, which, to give you a sense of place, sits on 258 acres of beautiful rolling hills and vineyards. We're going to talk about the vineyards a little bit later. What an amazing location. And of course, we're happy to be here. We're going to take your calls. Of course, you can do that by emailing me, Peter at PeterGreenberg.com, with your name, phone number, question or problem. We will solve it right here on the air, as I do through every show that we do. Let's start with some news here. The continuing investigation into the crash of that Primeair 767 that went off the end of the runway in Miami, killing five people. Horrendous. And as I've been talking about for at least for the last week, avoidable, as the NTSB was able to do, which, by the way, they had access to great evidence. They had the physical remains of the plane that was not destroyed totally, so they had a lot of things they could physically inspect. They got the cockpit voice recorder, the CVR. They were able to download that. Also, all the data from the flight data recorder, which is located in the tail, they got that. And they were able to construct a second-by-second timeline 30 minutes out to determine the approach of the plane, the actual conversations in the cockpit, all the air-to-ground conversations, all the ground-to-air conversations, also the decisions that were made by the pilots or perhaps not made by the pilots. And normally, when the NTSB investigates an aircraft accident, it will take them about a year before they issue a report on what they would then deem the quote-unquote probable cause after hearings. In this case, it's not a rush to judgment, but they had access to all the information they needed right away. And it didn't take them long to focus on what could have happened and probably what did happen. To give you a sense of history here, anytime there's an airplane accident, there are different go teams that are sent to the scene. It could be anything from engine, weather, metallurgy, fuel, tires, you name it. And one more, human factors. And each of these go teams has a job to do, to rule everything out before they can ever rule any one thing in. And that's what they did in this case. Weather, not a real issue. Fuel, not an issue. Engines, performing well. Tires, no problem. Other mechanical devices on the plane, including brakes, no problem. Navigational instruments, no problem. One by one, they're ruling them out. Radio communications, no problem. Airport equipment operating on the ground, no problem. So it focused finally on what? Human factors, the pilot's behavior. And they go back and they look at everything that led up to this particular plane flight, its route, its approach, and the attempt at landing. What do human factors do? Those teams look at everything from the pilot's history, their finances, anything that could have affected their behavior, alcohol, drugs, marital problems, you name it. And one by one, they get to rule things out. So now, where are the investigators in the case? I can tell you. They knew right away, based on the trajectory of the plane and their minute-by-minute, second-by-second timeline, that the plane was not doing what we call a stabilized approach. It was coming in too high, too long, and too hot, meaning based on the altitude of the plane and its angle of attack, there's no way it could land at the regular threshold of the runway where most planes land. So A, it was coming in too high. B, that meant by the time it landed, it was landing almost halfway down the runway. And yes, it was landing too fast. It came in at about 180 knots, way above what it should have been. Now, in a situation like that, any pilot will tell you that if you don't have a stabilized approach, what do you do? There's a switch on the plane. It's right there by the

0: throttles. It says TOGA. That stands for takeoff go around, meaning that gives you the thrust and the power to do exactly that. Do a go around and go back and try it again. They didn't elect to do that. They elected to land even though they didn't have a stabilized approach. And what happened when they landed that long on the runway? Something else happened. The nose gear hit first. That's not how planes land. They flare. And then one of the landing gears hit, the other one didn't. So they didn't have full control of the plane. They landed too long. They were going too fast. But then they applied brakes. And then they got themselves into a real problem because now they were going too fast to stop, but too slow to take off. And by the time they realized it was time to do a go-around and they actually tried to throttle up the engines, their fate was sealed. They were exiting the runway. They tragically hit that van, killing five people almost instantly, and the rest we now know. So what's happened in the wake of that? A couple of things. One, Amazon has suspended their relationship with the operator of those cargo jets. And the FAA is looking at the licenses. Most importantly, the NTSB is also looking at the culture of safety at the company that employed these pilots and all the other pilots, perhaps, for Prime Air. What was the training like? What was the level of competence for the trainers? And what lessons can be learned from all this and then applied later? So that's where we are. Now, there's another lesson to be learned from this as well. It's an airport issue. Now, the airport didn't cause this crash. The runway didn't cause this crash. But there was something that they could have installed at the end of the runway that could have helped it. And they've got that at a number of airports. It's a rather interesting composition, sort of like quicksand. It acts like quicksand at the end of runways, that basically if a plane is landing too long and too hot, when it exits the runway, it goes into this particular part of the runway, which basically sinks it slowly. It envelops it and slows the speed down dramatically and doesn't allow the airplane to exit the runway, otherwise known as a runway excursion. That was not in place in Miami, although it's in place at a lot of other airports. Lesson learned there that they can apply, install it. But that doesn't go back to the root cause of this problem, which goes back to the human factors of the pilots themselves. They've already been interviewed by the NTSB. And I will say this intuitively, unless some other evidence suddenly emerges, I think their careers are over. But it's about the lessons we apply moving forward, and obviously we'll stay on top of that. When we come back, we're going to do a deep dive into Healdsburg, California, wine country, and of course the montage itself. Great guests coming on board. Historians, curators, winemakers, and of course, your calls. So stick with us. Lots to talk about. And of course, I haven't even talked about unruly passengers. We're going to do that next week because that issue is not going away at all. That's the other big issue where lessons need to be learned and lessons need to be applied. It's one thing to be banned from a flight because of unruly behavior. But that doesn't stop you from going on another airline and doing the exact same thing, an issue we'll talk about in next week's show. But coming up, everything you ever wanted to know about the Healdsburg, California experience when Peter Greenberg Worldwide returns right after this.
1: Your flight might be late, but we're right on time. Peter Greenberg Worldwide will be right back.
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14: 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Dryden's Dad. I'm Joe Salzone, and this is a moment of 607 history. Although not the founder of Dryden, Edward Griswold was given the nickname Father of Dryden Village. According to the Dryden Town Historical Society, the writers of the centennial history of the town of Dryden bestowed that nickname on Griswold in 1898 for his active role in establishing the village at its present-day location. Griswold is also credited with donating an acre of land, which would become known as the Pioneer Cemetery, later restored in the mid-1960s. He also donated some 40 acres of land to a local blacksmith so he would live in Dryden. Historians believe Griswold first arrived in the village with his wife and their son and daughter in the early 1800s, built a house near Lee Road. Griswold would live to the age of 84 before he passed away in 1843. I'm Joe Salzone, and that's been a moment of 607 history from News Talk WHCU.
15: 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Beebe Lake was named after Jeremiah Beebe, who Ezra Cornell worked for from 1828 until 1839. The lake was dammed in 1838 by Cornell to provide water flow to a mill downstream. The toboggan slide was a popular event in the 1920s, when students and faculty would slide down a chute from the side of the gorge onto the frozen lake. Get to Know Our Landscape, presented by the Cayuga Media Group.

0: Once again, here's Peter Greenberg.
1: Peter Greenberg back with you as Peter Greenberg Worldwide continues. And of course, you know the drill. You can always find me. That's easy. 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Don't forget your phone number, your question, or your problem. We will solve it right here on the air as we do on every single show that we do. My next guest, somebody I'm pleased to have back on the show, always am happy to have him back on the show. You know, people call him a great travel writer. I don't do that. I call him a great writer who also happens to travel. You know his books, everything from the Old Patagonian Express to some of my favorites like the Happy Isles of Oceania and, of course, Dark Star Safari, Deep South, and his new book, talk about timing, perfectly timed, coming out this week, True North, On the Road in Canada. And his name, Paul Theroux. Paul,

0: Thank you so much for coming on.
1: It's great to hear your voice, Peter.
0: Well, listen, you know, I've got to talk to you. Every time I go to Canada, and this goes back, oh God, 40 years for me, I find that even though Canada is our neighbor, we don't really know Canada. You know, we don't know how big it is, how diverse it is. I always tease my friends about geography in Canada, and they never get it right because they're all escapees from watching Dudley Do-Right and the Royal Canadian Mounted Police, the cartoons. They don't really know anything about the history, and yet it's such a pivotal country. And from a travel perspective, it's a gold mine.
1: That's totally true. The land area is bigger than China. The population is the same California, 42 million people. And it ranges from, you know, Newfoundland to Vancouver. And Newfoundland only became a province in 1949. And Siberia in the north, most of the population is in the southern part of the country, right next to the United States. And it's easily accessible by us. So it's a wonderful place to travel, as I found out.
0: And the thing is, it's connected. I've taken a couple of train rides across Canada on Via Rail. Phenomenal. And if you look at the birth of the old railroad hotels, the Canadian Pacific hotels, it started with the railroads in places like Quebec and Montreal and oh my goodness, Banff and Lake Louise and of course all the way west to Vancouver. And it just, to me, I always find the Canadians, and maybe you found this in the when you were there, Paul, they're always apologizing, and they have nothing to apologize for.
1: They're very nice people. They're very polite. They're very hospitable. They're very welcoming. And one of the great railway hotels is in Winnipeg, a very elegant hotel. Looks like the Plaza in New York City. Look, very, very similar in design. I found that traveling in Canada, the best way to see everything that I wanted to see in Canada was take a road trip. So I drove all over Canada. I even, you know, and I went, although Newfoundland is an island, there's a great ferry that goes from Cape Breton Island. So I took the ferry, took my car, and drove to the north, which is the Viking settlement at Lance au Mado. And then I came back south and then drove cross country. But I went at a pivotal time during an election, the big election when Carney was Prime Minister, and then his party, the Liberals, won. Also at a time when Canada was being proposed as the possible 51st state, which didn't amuse the Canadians one bit, but in fact it unified them, and they began to think of America as not a friend, but as someone to unite themselves again.
0: I mean, listen, your book comes out at a time when Canadians are not traveling to the United States. They're boycotting, and in fact, this past year, where did they go? They went to Europe. They did not come to the U.S. And this winter, all the snowbirds, they're not coming here. The last time I was in Canada going through the airport in Montreal, what was for sale? I admit it, I bought one, a hat with the Canadian flag on it with a sign that said, not for sale. You're right. I mean, the whole idea of Canada being the 51st state has united Canadians in ways that they were never united before in terms of their own sovereignty and their right to exist. But I guess I got to go back to the beginning, Paul. Why did you pick Canada to do your book? Why Canada at this moment?
1: Well, partly my ancestors were Canadians. They were Quebecois. My first ancestor who came to North America, Antoine Theroux, came in 1693, he was from Gascony. He sailed from France to Quebec, and then he was a mariner. He actually worked on a river. He was 18 years old. And then a bit later, but in 1707, he settled near Montreal in a small place called Yamaska. And so 330 years of steady residence. If you go to Yamaska now, as I did, my family is still there. There are people called Theroux. They're in the graveyard. They're in cottages around. They're farmers. And they're really nice people. So I went, for sentimental reasons, family reasons, but also because I took a road trip in deep south. I took a road trip in Mexico on the Plain of Snakes. And I thought it would make a nice road trip trilogy to drive around Canada. I didn't realize that they would be the 51st state as a proposal, or that they would have a truckers protest in Ottawa. The other thing about Canada is that Canada has given the United States an immense amount

0: long, but I'm going to ask my audience this. What's the largest body of water in North America? And everybody comes up with the wrong answer. They tell, oh, it's one of the Great Lakes or the Mississippi River. And I said, nope. I said, go get a map and surprise yourself. It's Hudson Bay. Oh, yeah. My God. It's massive and virtually unexplored.
1: That's true. And, you know, you can any American can get in his car or her car and drive to Hudson Bay. You know, you can drive. When you think how easy it is to travel, you know, the misery of you are the expert. You are the airplane, the flying expert. In fact, you probably have logged more frequent flyer miles than any other person on Earth.
0: Well, I found the guy who did. So I'm maybe fifth or sixth. I'm not first. Thank God.
1: That's pretty good, though. Fifth or sixth. That's a lot. But anyway, flying's no fun in general. But driving is great fun. And any American can drive across the border and drive. You can drive to Hudson Bay. You can drive to Vancouver. You can drive to Newfoundland. You can drive in Montreal and Toronto and have a great meal, meet great people, hear great music. So the ease of it, and Canada is a foreign country. They do things differently there. They protect women's reproductive rights. They do not have capital punishment. They have health care for all. They have great broadcasting. You know, with the greatest respect, Canada Radio is 10 times better than NPR. It's based more on the BBC than it is on NPR, and it's fully funded by the government. So, you know, you don't, they're not always asking you for money. And Canadians are extremely well informed about events in the United States. Read the letters to the New York Times, for example. A lot of them are from Canadians. How many Americans are writing letters to the Toronto Globe and Mail? Not many.
0: Huh? Now that you said it, you're right. I agree. But the most important thing is, especially when you consider the logistics and the geography of Canada and the accessibility of Canada, we have no excuse for not going.
1: No, that's true. And also the food's great. The hotels are great. The roads are tremendous. So the Trans-Canada Highway runs from the far east to the far west. And you may think of Trans-Canada as a four-lane or eight-lane superhighway. It is in places. In other places, it's like a country road. You see a woman walking her dog. You see a guy on a bike, you know, on a leafy road. I asked the guy, I was actually in New Brunswick, and I said, I'm looking for the Trans-Canada. He said, you're on it. I said, I was just a little like a two-lane black road, two narrow lanes. So the roads are great. And, you know, like the United States, you'll never lack for a place to stay. You drive when you're tired, you'll find a motel or a hotel and a place to stay. So you can be an improvisational traveler, which is the greatest thing. You don't have to make onward reservations. You can make them if someone's worried in your car, but otherwise you have the freedom of the open road.
0: And you, Paul Theroux, are the improvisational traveler. The name of the book, True North, On the Road in Canada. Paul Theroux, the author, a pleasure and an honor to have you on. And of course, that book is out right now. And we'll be back with more Peter Greenberg Worldwide, with or without the 51st state, right after this.
2: 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Just email Peter at peter@petergreenberg.com. 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
2: Rain wraps up tonight, an overnight low of 52 degrees. A mostly sunny day tomorrow with a high 64. Partly cloudy tomorrow night, down to 47 overnight. Mostly cloudy and warmer for Tuesday, 64. And partly cloudy, a little warmer Wednesday. Wednesday's high, 67.
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0: There's one man on this earth who really, truly gets it.
1: I tell you as often as I can, when Donald Trump leaves office, I hate to think about it. I hate to think about it. We're going to miss that man. We're going to miss what he does. The enemy among us, they will be thrilled. But I've been around long enough. I've seen presidents come and go. There's nothing like this man. There simply is not. And I say that in the most positive way I can possibly convey.
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7: And we're back, Peter Greenberg here with you as Peter Greenberg Worldwide continues. And of course, you know the drill. 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Just give me your name, your phone number. Don't forget the phone number, your question or your problem. We'll solve it right here on the air. Let's go out on the phones to Rantoul, Illinois. And I've got Gene on the phone. Hello, Gene.
8: Hi there.
7: How can I help you?
8: Well, a couple years ago, we were on a cruise, and I've always used that skin patch behind my ear, and I had a severe reaction this time. And I'm 86 years old, and I want to know what you think another plan would be, you know, what I could use for seasickness.
7: What was the severe reaction?
8: Drunkenness. I couldn't walk straight. It just kind of hit me. All at once.
7: Okay.
8: And I've never had that experience before.
7: I hear you. Well, first of all, I got to preface this by saying, Gina, I'm not a doctor and I don't play one on radio, but I'll give you some choices
8: Okay. And
7: you should check it out with your own physician. But remember, in the old days, what did they prescribe us to take way before they came up with a patch? Something called Dramamine. I know you're old enough to remember Dramamine because
8: Right. We
7: used to take it in the car to stop getting car sick. And when I was a kid, here's the problem with Dramamine. It knocks you out. It makes you sleepy. So then they came up with another alternative called Marazine. I happen to like Marazine. It doesn't have any of the side effects that Dramamine does. And you might want to check that out. But again, check with your doctor. The patch, it's interesting. Everybody has a different reaction to the patch. Some people I know who wear the patch, it doesn't help them at all. It has absolutely no effect. And others, they swear by it. And now in your case, you don't swear by it because you were walking around banging into walls on the ship. So So check out Marazine. Ask your doctor.
8: How do you spell that?
7: Marazine.
8: Okay.
7: So check that out. And are you going to be taking a cruise soon?
8: Well, I don't know, but I just want to be ready if we decide to do another one.
7: So from now on, I'm going to describe you as Gene, ready to cruise.
8: Right. That's good.
7: Okay. You can use that.
8: All right.
7: Tell them I said so. Hey, Gene, thanks again.
8: Okay. You're welcome. Bye-bye.
7: Bye. Let's go back out to the phones out in Burlingame, California. I've got Mark on the phone. Hello, Mark.
9: Hello, and good morning or good afternoon.
7: How can I help you?
9: I've been watching you for decades. With your appearances, and a long time ago you mentioned an airline regulation that I would like to know if it's still in effect. It may be called something like Rule 40, and if your flight is canceled for anything other than weather, you can be moved to the next available flight on any airline. Now, is that regulation still in effect, and what is it called, or what was it called?
7: Okay, let's start with what it was called. You had it almost right. It's Rule 240. and it goes back to the old days of the Civil Aeronautics Board. But when deregulation happened in 1978, believe it or not, that rule survived whenever they moved over to the Department of Transportation. And as it was originally constructed, Rule 240 meant, just as you explained it, that if your flight was canceled for any reason other than weather, the airline could then, if you invoked Rule 240, endorse your ticket over to another carrier on the same route without costing you any money, assuming there was space available on that other flight. And believe it or not, that rule worked like a charm for years and years and years. It's since been watered down. It's been changed. It's now called, for those people who like to get into the weeds on this, Rule 2020. But it only applies to airlines that have interline agreements with the other airlines. And that's not every airline. But if you're looking at the legacy carriers, like American, Delta, United, in many cases, they do recognize Rule 220, or excuse me, Rule 2020, but they're not going to volunteer it to you. What you need to do is, in the old days, and if you go to a counter or a ticket or a gate, and you see a gate agent there who looks like they weren't born yesterday, you could basically say in a situation like that, hey, will you 240 me? And they'll look at you like deer in the headlights for about a second and go, oh, he knows. But the rule is really now called Rule 2020. And it really only applies to airlines that have interline agreements. So JetBlue is not involved. Southwest is not involved. Allegiant's not involved. Avelo's not involved. None of those other carriers are involved. And the airlines, again, they're not going to volunteer it for you. And remember, they're going to put you, if they're going to invoke the rule, on the next available flight. Now, if you're on the last flight of the day and that cancels on any airline, Rule 2020 doesn't really help you out. The original carrier will then rebook you on their next available flight. But at least now you know how the rule works.
9: Thank you. That's very, very helpful.
7: All right. Happy to do it, Mark. And by the way, even if you don't invoke that rule and the airlines want to give you a voucher, let's say if you get denied boarding for a dollar amount and then say they're going to put you on their next available flight, this is all negotiable. You need to know when their next available flight is. Is it not till Thursday? And this is Monday? Not good. And same class of service. If not, you maybe do a rebate. What if there's no available flight for two or three more days? Then what do you do? And what's the voucher amount going to cover if you're stuck at that airport based on something you had no control over? Remember, all these are factors, but I have to warn you and remind you that these are all negotiable. Don't just accept the first offer. That, by the way, also applies if your flight is canceled and they want to give you a voucher for a meal. That's pretty funny. Usually it's about $12. Or they want to give you a voucher for a hotel, but you have no confirmation what they paid for the room and what the voucher is worth and whether it's worth anything once you get to that hotel, even if they don't have the rooms. You need them to confirm they have the rooms and the amount that they're actually paying for that hotel room. And we'll be back with more right after this.
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6: Peter Greenberg back with you as Peter Greenberg Worldwide continues from the Montage here in Hillsborough, California. Of course, you want to find me? That's an easy way to do it. You just email me, peter@petergreenberg.com with your name, phone number. Don't forget your phone number. Question or problem, we will solve it right here on the air. I always like talking about history everywhere I go. And, you know, I go back to a quote, very elitist quote from somebody on the East Coast years ago who said, anything west of the Hudson, there's no there there. Well, guess what? They were wrong then, they're wrong now. And joining me now is the executive director and curator at the Healdsburg Museum. Holly Hoods, welcome, Holly.
7: Thank you. Nice to be here.
6: My first trip to California was working for Newsweek magazine. And in 1976, guess where I was? I was in Healdsburg. I was covering it for Newsweek. I was based in the San Francisco Bureau. And we were doing a big story about the bicentennial. And that leads me to what you got here for, because you've been at the museum how many years?
7: I've been at the museum 30 years.
6: But the museum started back in 1976.
7: Yes, we're celebrating our 50th anniversary this year.
6: So I got here when you got here. Well, at least I got here before you got here.
7: Yes.
6: Let's make me feel old, okay? But what people don't understand about the museum and what they don't understand about Healdsburg is how far back you go, way before wine, way before the California missions. It's really even dealing with Native Americans.
7: Absolutely. Healdsburg is on the ancestral land of the Southern Pomo and the Western Wapo people who are still involved in the community and still here today. Very well known for world-class basketry. And it's part of our collection and part of what Healdsburg is known for.
6: And, of course, Healdsburg itself goes back to when?
7: Healdsburg was actually founded in 1857 by a pioneer and unsuccessful gold rush miner, Harmon Heald.
6: Okay, that's a good thing on the resume.
7: Yeah.
6: Unsuccessful.
7: Unsuccessful.
6: But he founded the town.
7: Well, a lot of the people who ended up here came to California for the gold rush and struck out at gold mining, but they were good farmers, and this was good farmland. So they drifted down into this area and set up agriculture and farming in Healdsburg area.
6: And when you take a look at the bigger picture, Healdsburg is not a lot of people.
7: Nope. It's a little bit over 11,000 people now, and when it was founded, it was about 300.
6: Wow.
7: Yeah.
6: Okay, growth there, but still, relatively speaking,
7: yes.
6: You're small.
7: Yes, steady.
6: And still farming.
7: Still farming. Still very much feels like an agricultural community, but now has more restaurant amenities, and we've really leaned into being wine country.
6: You know, when I was doing a story once about the Coors Brothers in Colorado, they told me a funny story, because they were a brewery, but then came Prohibition. And what kept them alive? They took the malt for the beer, and they turned the entire brewery into making malted milk balls.
7: Oh, that's great.
6: Same thing happened here.
7: Well, actually, there was already a wine industry in Healdsburg, and during Prohibition, the wineries that were able to squeak by were able to get dispensation to make sacramental wines for the churches.
6: Oh, there's
7: everybody
6: that's a
7: else kind of folded.
6: Yeah,
7: also had a very robust bootlegging industry. There was a lot of bootlegging in Healdsburg because people did not really appreciate Prohibition here.
6: But wait a second. So they couldn't really do the wine?
7: They couldn't.
6: What about prunes?
7: Prunes is what was the bread and butter of Healdsburg. Healdsburg was known for three agricultural crops, prunes, grapes, and hops, around the early 1900s. Well, with Prohibition, there's nothing you can really do with a hop except make beer out of it. And with grapes, there was a very limited grape production of wine. So Healdsburg went full on prunes. I swear.
6: I love that. There's a branding message. We're full on prunes.
7: Well, there was a Healdsburg Chamber of Commerce in 1929 had a slogan contest, and the winning slogan was Healdsburg, buckle of the prune belt. Seriously.
6: Somebody stayed up all night to figure that one out.
7: And they won for it. And it was, and it actually held for years.
6: Wow.
7: Because prunes were a crop that could ship well. And during World War I, it has protein and it packed good nutrition. And it was something that was able to be shipped. And so it was the economy helped Healdsburg get through Prohibition.
6: And the baseball team was named?
7: The Prune Packers. Because a lot of the people that worked here worked in canneries and packing houses that lined the railroad tracks, shipping the prunes out of this area. So people were proud to be prune packers, and there's even the baseball team today.
6: Wait a minute, that would mean you were a proud prune packer.
7: That's right.
6: I just want to make sure we got the three P's in there.
7: It's true.
6: But then something happened in the 70s, right? They pulled out the prunes and...
7: So in the 70s, in the 70s, a few farmers, the prune economy started declining, and a couple of brave farmers decided to...
6: Hold on to that thought for a second.
7: Okay.
6: We're right on the precipice of prunes.
7: Okay.
6: We'll be back with more with Holly Hoods, the executive director and the curator of the Healdsburg Museum, as Peter Greenberg Worldwide returns with a prune or not a prune right after this.
5: Your flight might be late, but we're right on time. Peter Greenberg Worldwide will be right back.

0: Welcome back to Peter Greenberg Worldwide. Once again, here's Peter Greenberg.
1: And we're back, Peter Greenberg, here talking to Holly Hood, the executive director and curator at the Healdsburg Museum. We left you with a cliffhanger. The prunes were about to be uprooted.
2: The prunes were actually pulled out in the early 1970s by a couple of enterprising farmers who recognized that maybe prunes had had their time and it was time to replant.
1: They were pruned
2: grapes.
1: Out.
2: Yes.
1: I'm not going to stop.
2: You
1: I
2: will not.
1: This. Yeah.
2: I gave you the prunes and now you're going to run with it. Sorry.
1: Oh, yeah. Oh, no. I'm not even going to touch that. Not going there.
2: But in the 70s was the establishment of the wine industry that we see today. And that's where we still are.
1: At the museum itself,
2: mm-hmm.
1: You're celebrating all of that.
2: We totally are. We are celebrating, since we're celebrating the 50th anniversary of the museum, one of the things that we have on display is Healdsburg in the 70s. So we're looking at that change from prunes to grapes and a whole lot of changes that happened in Healdsburg in the 70s.
1: Well, Healdsburg in the 70s was hippies.
2: It was. And bikers. Hell's Angels liked to take baths in the fountain in the plaza.
1: That was lovely.
2: It was. It was. Not so much today. Not so much today.
1: Right.
2: But we're still celebrating the history and community and agriculture of the past.
1: So what would you say defined the 70s here?
2: I would say the thing that defined the 70s would be change, that it was a time of transition. And a lot of the sort of agricultural changes and social changes, the people were starting to protest and do more civil rights in Healdsburg at that time.
1: Sure. The anti-war movement.
2: Yes.
1: That was big.
2: That was big. And big here.
1: So from the 1970s to today,
2: mm-hmm.
1: How many different wineries now?
2: Oh, I could not count. I really couldn't say.
1: Yeah.
2: Hundreds, at least. And some are, you know, small family-owned wineries, and some are bigger, like wine consortiums.
1: Right.
2: But there's room for all.
1: And there's still is there still room?
2: Yes, but they're starting to have issues with maybe overplanting of grapes. So everybody's grapes aren't being sold, and that is a problem. And that could lead to another. I don't think we're going back to prunes, but
1: that was my idea. I was going to go back to prunes.
2: I don't know if you're going to persuade anyone. Some of the kids grew up, you know, on prune ranches, and they didn't start the school season until the prunes were picked because the kids were needed for labor. And there's still people who say, I pick prunes to raise money for my school clothes. That's a thing in the people who are 60 years old and older in Healdsburg. They've all got prune stories.
1: See, I see there's a future for me coming up with T-shirts saying I'm the original prune packer. Come on.
2: No? I'll get you a shirt. We got a prune packer shirt.
1: You do?
2: Yes.
1: I want that.
2: It's a deal.
1: But when I come to the museum, Holly,
2: yes.
1: What's the one thing that's going to surprise me that I'm not expecting?
2: Let's see. If you come while we've got the 70s exhibition, I think you will be surprised at how much the arts movement in Healdsburg. There was a huge ceramics movement, different people making their own clay, different people making pottery that's still in evidence today. But it was very much of an arts community. And I think that's something people don't realize, that it started as early as the 70s.
1: And it still is.
2: Very much so.
1: Yeah.
2: And that's really spreading all the time.
1: You know, every time I come and I land at the airport in Santa Rosa, I know I'm close to Healdsburg, not far away. But what I discovered when I landed at the airport this time was Cousteau's got a bakery outlet up there, right at the airport.
2: I love that.
1: If you're coming to Healdsburg, you got to check out the Cousteau Bakery.
2: Absolutely.
1: That's unbelievable, right? And
2: love
1: it. And there's always a line.
2: I know. It's really good. They treat you well there.
1: Can I get a prune Danish? Just asking. I didn't know. But going beyond prunes and no more jokes.
2: Okay.
1: What story do you want to be told about Healdsburg?
2: Well, one of my favorite stories about Healdsburg is it is a town that has a real generous past. From the time that Harmon Healed founded the town, he founded it around a central plaza with the idea that people in the future would be able to join together around this central gathering place. And I feel like that sort of set the stage for a legacy of generosity. In the 50s, Healdsburger became known as for its generosity because during the Korean War, the little town of Healdsburg adopted an army battalion during the Korean War and became like the adoptive hometown. Everybody in town pitched in, wrote letters, baked cookies, did that kind of support, community support. And it's still a community that's very much a supportive and friendly place.
1: Well, when you have 11,000 people that share all that in common, you have a community.
2: We do. We do. We're really lucky.
1: All right. I love it. Holly Hood, the executive director and curator at the Healdsburg Museum, who promises me I'm going to get a Prune Packer shirt.
2: You will. Absolutely.
1: You do promise.
2: It's the baseball team. We've got, it's an active team today.
1: They're still playing?
2: Yes. Yes. They disbanded for years, but then they reemerged and they still use that name.
1: Tell me they don't sell prunes in the seventh inning.
2: They do not.
1: Okay. I just wanted to.
2: I'll get you the shirt, though.
1: Good. Thank you, Holly Hoods. And that music means we're out of time for this hour. But stick around, everybody. We got a whole lot more coming as Peter Greenberg Worldwide returns with absolutely no prunes right after this.
0: That wraps up this hour of Peter Greenberg Worldwide. Have a travel question or problem? 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